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10: Just so you know, I'm not Mommy Sleuth Central. I'm not White Oprah. I'm not Court TV. I don't follow this.
11: It's dangerous weapons of war and fit for self-defense. 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
13: This is The Dana Show. My name is Craig Collins, filling in. Thrilled to be with you. A bunch of stuff to talk about. I did see there is a debate as to whether or not the United States is in control of the Strait of Hormuz, or if Iran is still in control of the Strait of Hormuz. And that's a weird thing to be debating. I'm just going to put that out there. At DLash, at Dana Lash Radio on X, if I didn't say it, I forgot. But the reason I think it's such a weird debate is Iran wants it completely closed, and the Strait of Hormuz is not completely closed. So if I were to tell you which side I think has more power right now in that situation, it's pretty easy for me to pick which side it is, which side seems to be more exerting themselves and likely to keep doing it. And darn it, I just want the Strait of Hormuz now. I would like the U.S. to control it long term because I kind of think it's necessary. We can't allow Iran to have these weird bottlenecks that they can exert on the entire world in order to keep funding terrorism. Darn it. It feels like two things can both be solved at the same time there if the U.S. takes over the strait. In other news, I thought this was interesting. NEC director Kevin Hassett was bragging about the jobs report, how successful it was, how well things seem to have worked over the last couple years, whether it's tariffs, whatever it might be, flushing manufacturing jobs back into this country. People are building, factories. Like, good things are happening. Here's a little bit of Hassett talking about it.
14: But this number was way, way better than I expected. And it wasn't just me. We went back and looked, and 77 people posted their forecast at Bloomberg, and this blew past everybody. So this, yes. this number was above anybody's forecast, and by a lot. It was four standard deviations above the mean. And so it's a really blockbuster number. And then when you're trying to say, well, why did it happen? If you dig down, then what you can see is that there's a lot of policy success underneath it all. And so capital spending is through the roof. It's getting set to about double since President Trump took office relative to GDP. And you're seeing the construction of factories through the roof. So employment, one of the most interesting things to me in the data is that since President Trump took office, employment for people who are building factories has gone up by 90,000. So think about how many future jobs that's going to create.
13: That sounds good. That sounds real great to me. I said it before and I'll say it again. AI has made a ridiculous amount of things easier than they should be. There are too many things now that have been simplified by artificial intelligence. I say this as a guy who is capable of creating two apps and a website for the radio station I currently work at. I did have some knowledge. It wasn't that I had none, but would I have been able to do it and as quickly as I did it without the help of some AI? The answer would be no. And there's a lot of things like that happening in our society and throughout the world. And I want as many opportunities for jobs, even if automation still might wind up taking some of those. I want as many opportunities here in this country. Because we will future-proof ourselves from the ridiculousness of ChatGPT running everything. Another story that deserves to be talked about, and yet every time I talk about this story, I get a little crazy or just a little annoyed because it's ridiculous. The Lindsey Clancy trial has been one of the most annoying things, or there's probably a stronger word for it that I can't use on the radio, that I've seen in my lifetime. The amount of people who want to defend a woman who killed her kids, just it mystifies me. And the idea that there might be a holdout juror who's refusing to allow her, Lindsey Clancy, to be acquitted, which then means that we get a mistrial, which we did get, which that mistrial then allows a new court case to start again. But it's terrifying that it took a holdout juror to say that murdering your kids is not okay for us to get a mistrial, not an acquittal. That's kind of terrifying to me. But I also think that some of the ridiculous avenues to which people envision themselves as a victim and then are willing to defend anyone if they think that other person might somehow be a victim too, is part of what's at play here. Here is a panelist on CNN trying to say that race is a factor and that if she were a black woman, she definitely would have been found guilty because we're not talking about the substance of the case itself anymore. I'm going to play the audio in a second. All we're talking about is the other thing that makes you feel like you'd be a victim, at least on the left, who might someday haul off and kill your kids, but yet you'd be innocent of an actual crime. It's crazy. This is insane. We need to get back to the world of sanity. That should be the campaign message of Republicans. We're the most sane people you can vote for. We might not be, you know, people who are going to do everything right or do everything fair. We might even be corrupt, some of us. But darn it, we're much more sane than the other side, and I can at least tolerate that. Here we go.
15: So I think it's a good opportunity to see our justice system at work, flaws and all. But I think we can't ignore the nuance of, you know, race, not just gender, but race. We can't ignore the nuance of, you know, just the optics of why does this trial draw so much attention when there are, you know,
13: she killed her kids. That's why people are paying attention to this. Sorry,
15: things
13: continue.
15: We could be focusing on. And I just, you know, that is not to fault anyone for focusing on this. But at the end of the day, when you talk about who gets to raise $1 million when they're accused of killing three children, we just can't ignore some of those optics and dynamics. And
13: you know, it's long been a narrative of, I think, the left or media that, like, white women get way too much coverage, that people care about them too much, that they talk about them too much. I think an obvious version of this discussion that I've heard a lot is if an attractive white woman goes missing, that story is national news. But if a lot of other people go missing, it's not. And the problem is race. The problem is something else. And you know the argument I've always made in response to that? Because there actually are some studies. I will admit this on the radio. There are some studies that show that occasionally some stories that feature attractive women more so than I think women of just a certain race do wind up being more covered in our society than, say, a dude who goes missing. Like, that is by and large, there is some truth to that statement. But my reaction has always been, well, that's good that we care about anybody. Like, why would you want some people to also not be cared about compared to everyone else? As a guy who, if I go missing, people probably won't care. None of the data seems to say that they're going to go looking hard for me. Some, you know, white 40-something-year-old guy. I think I'm the bad guy in most of society now to how people talk about certain individuals in our country. Regardless, I'm a conservative, too, so they'd probably celebrate going away or disappearing. But nonetheless, like, I still don't care that some people might fixate more on certain individuals for whatever the reason might be, because we want to save people and find people. And in the world of this story, getting back to Lindsey Clancy herself, the biggest reason I've paid attention at all, and it's made me so mad every time I have, that part of me, for my own mental health, has wanted to avoid this story as much as humanly possible, is that she killed her kids. How can we in a society ever get to a point where we are this victim mentality to such a degree, to such a ridiculous, exaggerated version of what the truth is, that you can see yourself in a child murderer? Because that's really all this is. There are a lot of college students –

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11: I'm Roger Stern. More of us are taking to the sky this Labor Day weekend.
12: Through Monday, the TSA expects to screen 10.1 million passengers, just short of last year's busier-than-usual Labor Day weekend, which reached nearly 10.4 million.
11: Fox's Jonathan Sari, and the Iran war is driving up oil prices. AAA says folks are spending 94 cents a gallon more than last year. And speaking of that war, the U.S. fired on three Iranian oil tankers after Iran fired at two U.S. Navy ships.
13: CENTCOM Commander Admiral Brad Cooper released this statement saying, "Let the message to the IRGC be clear. If you shoot at two of our ships, we will impose an even higher economic cost, taking out three of yours."
11: Fox's Trey Yingst. 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
8: Shooting back, I'm Roger Stern, Fox News. U.S. warships striking Iranian oil tankers after Iran launched missiles at American warships.
9: We know, according to U.S. Central Command, that an aircraft carrier and a guided missile destroyer evaded these attacks by Iran. And the head of Central Command saying this in part online, quote, "If you shoot at two of our ships, we will impose an even higher economic cost, taking out three of yours." According to CENTCOM, after the IRGC fired at two Navy warships, U.S. troops took aim, striking three Iranian crude oil tankers, with one of them located off the coast of Karg Island near Iran's key oil export. One U.S. official telling Fox that the IRGC can build more tankers, and they know it, that this puts them in a tougher economic spot. And Reuters reporting that Iran only has another 2 months' supply of gasoline. It's according to a source there.
8: Fox's Alex Hogan at the White House. Speaking of the Iran war, it's making travel more expensive this holiday weekend.
10: With ongoing conflicts in the Middle East,

0: driving up the price of jet fuel. AAA says travelers are paying about 2% more for airfare over the Labor Day holiday weekend than they did this time last year, but nearly 20% more for top destinations.
1: Fox's Jonathan Seri, AAA says gas is 94 cents more a gallon than last year. U.S. Envoy Steve Witkoff and Jared Kushner have met with Russian President Vladimir Putin in Moscow as the Trump administration pushes to revive peace talks to end the war in Ukraine. The three-hour meeting is now over, and the envoys are expected to travel to Kyiv Sunday for talks with Ukrainian President Volodymyr Zelensky. Meanwhile, Russia has ordered a 72-hour pause in strikes on Kyiv, while Ukraine says it will hold off on strikes against Moscow through Monday. 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
7: A very warm September evening is expected, with temperatures in the upper 80s to low 90s. Can't completely rule out the chance for a shower or thunderstorm tonight or into the overnight hours, but we should have a higher chance as we go into Sunday morning, into the afternoon, and into the evening, on and off in nature. Isolated severe storms are possible. It will be hot once again as well. From the First Alert 6 Weather Center, I'm meteorologist Carmelo Latufa.
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12: I'm Chris DeMeo. Two people are rescued alive in the mass flooding in Nepal.
13: A woman was found submerged underneath a building, found alive 10 days after the deadly flash flood ripped through villages along the Himalayan border between Nepal and China. Crews gave her water and a blanket before rushing her to a hospital. Meanwhile, another miracle. A man was found inside a 740-foot tunnel at a hydropower project.
12: That's Fox's Stephanie Bennett. 75 Americans are still unaccounted for. U.S. forces launching strikes on three Iranian oil tankers after Iran sent missiles at two American warships.
14: There are indications that the United States actually communicated with these vessels beforehand to ensure that sailors on board were not killed.
12: Fox's Trey Yingst, the American warships not hit by the Iranian missiles. 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
15: Mania, the ABBA tribute, is coming to the Astro Theater in La Vista January 31st.

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5: Four strikes. I'm Chris DeMeo, Fox News. U.S. forces striking Iranian oil tankers after Iran launched missiles at American warships. This, as a new report claims, Iran only has a limited amount of fuel left thanks to U.S. sanctions.
6: We know, according to U.S. Central Command, that an aircraft carrier and a guided missile destroyer evaded these attacks by Iran, and the head of Central Command saying this in part online, quote, "If you shoot at two of our ships, we will impose an even higher economic cost, taking out three of yours." According to CENTCOM, after the IRGC fired at two Navy warships, U.S. troops took aim striking three Iranian crude oil tankers, with one of them located off the coast of Karg Island near Iran's key oil exports. One U.S. official telling Fox that the IRGC can't build more tankers, and they know it, that this puts them in a tougher economic spot. And Reuters reporting that Iran only has another 2 months' supply of gasoline. It's according to a source there.
5: It's Fox's Alex Hogan at the White House. A small bit of hope in the midst of tragedy as two people rescued alive in Nepal, while thousands more people are missing and over 1,300 killed in catastrophic floods.
7: A woman was found submerged underneath a building, found alive 10 days after the deadly flash flood ripped through villages along the Himalayan border between Nepal and China. Crews gave her water and a blanket before rushing her to a hospital. Meanwhile, another miracle, a man was found inside a 740-foot tunnel at a hydropower project. Crews from across the world, including the U.S., are focusing on 12 projects across Nepal, where 900 workers are missing. About 500 are believed to still be trapped inside various tunnels. Officials believe the disaster was triggered by a glacier collapse that sent waves of ice, rock, and water just rushing towards those nearby villages.
5: Fox's Stephanie Bennett. 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
20: A very warm September evening is expected, with temperatures in the upper 80s to low 90s. Can't completely rule out the chance for a shower or thunderstorm tonight or into the overnight hours, but we should have a higher chance as we go into Sunday morning, into the afternoon, and into the evening, on and off in nature. Isolated severe storms are possible. It will be hot once again as well. From the First Alert 6 Weather Center, I'm meteorologist Carmelo Latouf.
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7: Fox News. I'm Deborah Valentine. The U.S. military says it has struck three Iranian oil tankers after Navy warships were targeted with ballistic missiles. Fox's Trey Yinks reports.
8: You still have the IRGC launching attacks in this area, and they have now expanded those attacks, not just targeting commercial vessels, but also the U.S. military.
7: The U.S. military says two Iranian oil carriers were permanently disabled, and a third unladen one was destroyed. Renewed talks on ending Russia's war in Ukraine. Russian President Vladimir Putin meeting with U.S. envoy Steve Witkoff and Jared Kushner at the Kremlin.
9: No breakthroughs were announced, but Putin's foreign policy advisor called the talks constructive and useful. The two men meet next with Ukraine's President Zelensky.
7: Fox's Jill Nato reporting from Washington. The two U.S. envoys meet with Ukraine's president on Sunday. 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
5: Striking back. I'm Deborah Valentine, Fox News. U.S. forces launching strikes on three Iranian oil tankers after Iran sent missiles at two American warships. Fox's Trey Yingst has more from the Gulf region.
6: In local media reports in Iran, there are indications that the United States actually communicated with these vessels beforehand to ensure that sailors on board were not killed. Iranian state media released a clip of the U.S. Navy communicating directly with one of the vessels, telling the control room to evacuate the backside of the ship to ensure that people were not killed in these strikes. And so it's an indication that the U.S. military wants to send a very clear message of force to the Iranians, but they're not looking to kill civilians in the process. As this moves forward, though, there are questions about how the Iranians will respond. You still have the IRGC launching attacks in this area, and they have now expanded those attacks, not just targeting commercial vessels, but also the U.S. military.
5: No Americans were hurt. President Trump is suggesting, meanwhile, the U.S. could soon strike Iran's Pickaxe Mountain. Alabama Congressman Rick Crawford joined Fox News Live, saying Iran's military and economic targets are now all fair game.
7: He's made it clear to the Iranians, the IRGC, these are the conditions. And I think what you're seeing is sort of the last great act of defiance from a regime that doesn't have much more to hold on to. And he's making sure that they know that all options are on the table.
5: This comes as Egypt's foreign minister calls on the U.S. and Iran to return to negotiations. U.S. envoys Steve Witkoff and Jared Kushner met Saturday with Russian President Vladimir Putin in Moscow. The Trump administration is pushing to revive peace talks to end the war in Ukraine. The envoys plan to hold talks with Ukrainian President Volodymyr Zelensky in Kyiv on Sunday. Russia's ordered a 72-hour pause on strikes in Kyiv. 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
10: A very warm September evening is expected, with temperatures in the upper 80s to low 90s. Can't completely rule out the chance for a shower or thunderstorm tonight or into the overnight hours, but we should have a higher chance as we go into Sunday morning, into the afternoon, and into the evening, on and off in nature. Isolated severe storms are possible. It will be hot once again as well. From the First Alert 6 Weather Center, I'm meteorologist Carmelo Latufa.
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13: Fox News, I'm Chris DeMeo. U.S. forces launching strikes on three Iranian oil tankers after Iran sent missiles at two American warships.
14: There are indications that the United States actually communicated with these vessels beforehand to ensure that sailors on board were not killed.
13: Fox's Trey Yingst, the American warships not hit by the Iranian missiles. The White House taking a victory lap this Labor Day weekend after the release of the latest jobs report. It showed 162,000 jobs were created last month.
15: President Trump wanted to celebrate Labor Day big. And how did he do it? By tripling expectations. All the economists said between 50 to 55,000. And what happens? We triple it to 162,000.
13: Acting Labor Secretary Keith Sonderling on Fox's The Big Weekend Show, the unemployment rate holding steady at 4.1%. Two pilots dead after their jet crashed at an air show in Greece. 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
14: News. I'm Chris DeMeo. U.S. envoys meet with Russian President Vladimir Putin in the hopes of restarting peace talks with Ukraine.
15: U.S. envoys Steve Witkoff and Jared Kushner were at the Kremlin meeting with Vladimir Putin behind closed doors for more than 3 hours Saturday. No breakthroughs were announced, but Putin's foreign policy advisor called the talks constructive and useful.
14: Fox's Jill Nadeau. The White House taking a victory lap this Labor Day weekend after the release of the latest jobs report. It showed 162,000 jobs were created last month.
16: President Trump wanted to celebrate Labor Day big. And how did he do it? By tripling expectations. All the economists said between 50 to 55,000. And what happens? We triple it to 162,000.
14: Acting Labor Secretary Keith Sunderling on Fox's The Big Weekend Show. 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
5: Is over. I'm Chris DeMeo, Fox News. U.S. forces striking Iranian oil tankers after Iran launched missiles at American warships. This as a new report claims Iran only has a limited amount of fuel left thanks to U.S. sanctions.
6: We know, according to U.S. Central Command, that an aircraft carrier and a guided missile destroyer evaded these attacks by Iran. And the head of Central Command saying this in part online, quote, "If you shoot at two of our ships, we will impose an even higher economic cost, taking out three of yours." According to CENTCOM, after the IRGC fired at two Navy warships, U.S. troops took aim striking three Iranian crude oil tankers, with one of them located off the coast of Karg Island near Iran's key oil exports. One U.S. official telling Fox that the IRGC can't build more tankers, and they know it, that this puts them in a tougher economic spot. And Reuters reporting that Iran only has another 2 months' supply of gasoline. It's according to a source there.
5: It's Fox's Alex Hogan reporting from the White House. A small bit of hope in the midst of tragedy in Nepal.
7: Two more people rescued in Nepal 10 days after devastating floods struck the country. A Chinese man was pulled from a tunnel early Saturday while a woman was rescued from a mud-filled home. A massive wall of water along the Nepal-Tibet border last month killed at least 1,300 people. 5,000, including 75 Americans, remain missing. Rescue teams from several countries, including the U.S., are searching for survivors.
5: That's Fox's Chanley Painter. Meantime, two people are killed and 10 missing after a mudslide in eastern China. It follows days of torrential rain brought by Tropical Storm Sodal. About 600,000 residents have been evacuated from risky offshore and onshore areas. And two pilots are dead after their jet crashed during an air show in Greece. The crash happening about 40 miles outside of Athens. 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
5: The Lindsay Clancy murder trial was declared a mistrial on Friday after jurors couldn't agree on whether she was criminally responsible for killing her three children.
13: In the future, she could face another murder trial with jurors on the same or reduced charges. Here's the thing, though. If prosecutors decide to lower the charges, there could be a bench trial, and that's where the judge delivers the verdict. There could also be some kind of plea agreement that includes psychiatric commitment. The charges could also be dismissed entirely. This trial included 5 weeks of testimony and about 40 hours of deliberations over 6.5 days. Clancy does not deny killing her three children back in 2023, but her attorneys argued during the trial that she had been suffering from postpartum psychosis. Prosecutors argued she acted deliberately and planned the killings.
5: That's Fox's C.B. Cotton. A high school football coach in Tempe, Arizona is out of a job and behind bars after police say he opened fire on another driver during a road rage incident. 30-year-old Natrell Quante Curtis faces charges after a nearly two-week investigation into the August 21st shooting. Police say they didn't have to look too hard to find the suspect. When they got to the scene of the shooting, they found scattered car parts, two spent bullet casings, and a black metal cup sitting in the middle of the road with Coach Curtis engraved on it. Well, 21 middle school students had to be hospitalized on Friday in Strawberry Plains, Tennessee. The Knoxville News Sentinel reports that they were all suffering from heat-related illnesses after they were forced outdoors after a bomb threat. Some had even suffered heat stroke as temperatures got into the upper 90s. School officials say the kids were given water and shade while outside. No bomb was found, and the rest of the student body was able to return to class. I'm Chris DeMeo. This is Fox News.
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14: A very warm September evening is expected with temperatures in the upper 80s to low 90s. Can't completely rule out the chance for a shower or thunderstorm tonight or into the overnight hours, but we should have a higher chance as we go into Sunday morning, into the afternoon, and into the evening, on and off in nature. Isolated severe storms are possible. It will be hot once again as well. From the First Alert 6 Weather Center, I'm meteorologist Carmelo Latufa.
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7: News, I'm Deborah Valentine. U.S. envoys Steve Witkoff and Jared Kushner are scheduled to meet with Ukrainian President Volodymyr Zelensky today in Kyiv amid a push for peace with Russia. Fox's Jill Nader reports it comes a day after the envoys met with Russia's president in Moscow.
8: No breakthroughs were announced, but Putin's foreign policy advisor called the talks constructive and useful.
7: The two sides have temporarily suspended attacks. Republicans hold their first ever midterm convention this week in the Lone Star State. Fox's Eben Brown.
9: Unlike presidential conventions, there will be no delegate count for nominations, nor will there be party platform debates or resolutions.
7: MAGA Incorporated, the super PAC linked to President Trump, has pledged $10 million in ad spending to support Republican Texas Attorney General Ken Paxton in his tight Senate race against Democrat State Representative James Tallarico. 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
0: 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Get computer advice in actual English on Compute This with Thor Schrock of Schrock Innovations. 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
6: Urging peace. I'm Deborah Valentine, Fox News. U.S. envoys have met with Russia's Vladimir Putin in hopes of restarting peace talks with Ukraine.
7: U.S. envoys Steve Witkoff and Jared Kushner were at the Kremlin meeting with Vladimir Putin behind closed doors for more than 3 hours Saturday. No breakthroughs were announced, but Putin's foreign policy advisor called the talks constructive and useful. The two men meet next with Ukraine's President Zelensky. Both Russia and Ukraine called off airstrikes against each other's capitals through the weekend, while Witkoff and Kushner are in the region. But both sides have been stepping up deadly aerial attacks against the other over recent weeks. Jill Nato, Fox News.
6: Rescue efforts in Nepal continue after devastating floods took over the Nepal-China border. Fox's Chanley Painter with this report.
8: Two more people rescued in Nepal 10 days after devastating floods struck the country. A Chinese man was pulled from a tunnel early Saturday while a woman was rescued from a mud-filled home. A massive wall of water along the Nepal-Tibet border last month killed at least 1,300 people. 5,000, including 75 Americans, remain missing. Rescue teams from several countries, including the U.S., are searching for survivors.
6: The catastrophic flooding was reportedly triggered by a glacier collapse. The death toll from a mudslide in eastern China rose to 3 today after days of torrential rains. Brought by Typhoon Caudill, 9 others are still missing. The mudslide hit part of a village in Sichuan County in Yishangxi Province early Saturday, damaging a dozen houses. State broadcaster CCTV reported over 3,500 people in the country were relocated to safer places. 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
9: 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Just click listen, then swipe right and hear the latest news updates on your time. 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
6: Republicans hold their first ever midterm convention this coming week in Dallas. Fox's Eben Brown reports.
5: Republicans are set to gather in Dallas this week for the party's midterm convention. It's a new idea brought about by President Trump. Wednesday and Thursday nights will feature speakers from the arena stage, with Vice President Vance delivering Wednesday's keynote, while President Trump speaks Thursday. Unlike presidential conventions, there will be no delegate count for nominations, nor will there be party platform debates or resolutions. Texas is, however, the state with a high-risk Senate race this November between Republican Ken Paxton and Democrat James Tallarico. Eben Brown, Fox News.
6: Voters in New Hampshire and Rhode Island head to the polls this week to choose candidates in several primary races. Fox's Kristen Goodwin has details.
13: Two former senators face off in New Hampshire's GOP Senate primary, frontrunners John E. Sununu and Scott Brown. In the Democratic Senate primary, Representative Chris Pappas faces Socialist challenger Karishna Manzer. The candidates are hoping to replace Democratic Senator Gene Shaheen, who is not seeking re-election. In Rhode Island, Democratic incumbent Governor Dan McKee faces a challenge by former CVS executive Helena Folks in the Democratic gubernatorial primary, while Aaron Gukian and Elaine Polino face off to be the GOP gubernatorial nominee. Kristen Goodwin, Fox News.
6: A GoFundMe page is set up to help the parents of Lindsay Clancy has raised over $1 million. Organizer Brandy Mulligan wrote that Clancy's parents, Mike and Paula Musgrove, have spent years traveling back and forth, staying in hotels, attending court proceedings, and ultimately relocating from Connecticut to Massachusetts so they could remain close to Lindsay. She says they've gone through an enormous financial cost to do what parents do, showing up for their child during the unimaginable. I'm Deborah Valentine. This is Fox News.
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14: A very warm September evening is expected, with temperatures in the upper 80s to low 90s. Can't completely rule out the chance for a shower or thunderstorm tonight or into the overnight hours, but we should have a higher chance as we go into Sunday morning, into the afternoon, and into the evening, on and off in nature. Isolated severe storms are possible. It will be hot once again as well. From the First Alert 6 Weather Center, I'm meteorologist Carmelo Lutheran.

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6: I'm Chris DeMeo. U.S. forces striking Iranian oil tankers after Iran launched missiles at American warships.
7: We know, according to U.S. Central Command, that an aircraft carrier and a guided missile destroyer evaded these attacks by Iran, and the head of Central Command saying this in part online, quote, if you shoot at two of our ships, we will impose an even higher economic cost, taking out three of yours.
6: Fox's Alex Hogan at the White House. The renewed fighting comes after a month of relative calm. Hawaii is bracing for Hurricane Lowell as the governor declared a state of emergency ahead of the storm.
8: We're fairly confident that this area is not going to take a direct hit from this hurricane as it goes by Monday night and Tuesday morning as a Category 3, still a major hurricane.
6: Fox's Mike Seidel in Poyaipu, Hawaii. A Greek Air Force jet crashes at an annual air show, killing two pilots. 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
9: Relative calm is over. I'm Chris DeMeo, Fox News. U.S. forces striking Iranian oil tankers after Iran launched missiles at American warships. This as a new report claims Iran only has a limited amount of fuel left thanks to U.S. sanctions.
10: We know, according to U.S. Central Command, that an aircraft carrier and a guided missile destroyer evaded these attacks by Iran, and the head of Central Command saying this in part online, quote, if you shoot at two of our ships, we will impose an even higher economic cost, taking out three of yours. According to CENTCOM, after the IRGC fired at two Navy warships, U.S. troops took aim striking three Iranian crude oil tankers, with one of them located off the coast of Karg Island near Iran's key oil exports. One U.S. official telling Fox that the IRGC can build more tankers, and they know it, that this puts them in a tougher economic spot. And Reuters reporting that Iran only has another 2 months' supply of gasoline. It's according to a source there.
9: Fox's Alex Hogan at the White House. A small bit of hope in the midst of tragedy in Nepal.
11: Two more people rescued in Nepal 10 days after devastating floods struck the country. A Chinese man was pulled from a tunnel early Saturday while a woman was rescued from a mud-filled home. A massive wall of water along the Nepal-Tibet border last month killed at least 1,300 people. 5,000, including 75 Americans, remain missing. Rescue teams from several countries, including the U.S., are searching for survivors.
9: That's Fox's Chanley Painter. Meantime, two people are killed and 10 missing after a mudslide in eastern China. It follows days of torrential rain brought by tropical storm Sodal. About 600,000 residents have been evacuated from risky offshore and onshore areas. And two pilots are dead after their jet crashed during an air show in Greece. The crash happening about 40 miles outside of Athens. 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
9: The Texas Tribune is reporting Republican U.S. Senate candidate Ken Paxton left out significant sources of income on recent financial disclosures.
24: Paxton's August filing puts his net worth somewhere between $1 million and $27 million. That is much higher than what he reported just a year ago, when that figure was between negative $1.9 million and positive $11.1 million. Paxton reported little or no rental income from seven different homes. However, Texas Tribune and ProPublica reporters found recent rental listings for six of the houses. Three condo mortgages in Utah were not disclosed, although property records show $1.3 million in loans.
9: Fox 4 Dallas-Fort Worth's Casey Stiegel. Paxton's campaign defended his financial record and dismissed the Tribune's investigation as a partisan attack. He's facing an election battle against Democrat James Tallarico. Well, a high school football coach in Tempe, Arizona, is out of a job and behind bars after police say he opened fire on another driver during a road rage incident. 30-year-old Natrell Quante Curtis faces charges after a nearly two-week investigation into the August 21st shooting. The police say they didn't have to look too hard to find the suspect. When they got to the scene of the shooting, they found scattered car parts, two spent bullet casings, and a black metal cup sitting in the middle of the road with Coach Curtis engraved on it. 21 middle school students had to be hospitalized Friday in Strawberry Plains, Tennessee. The Knoxville News Sentinel reports that they were all suffering from heat-related illnesses after they were forced outside after a bomb threat. Some had even suffered heat stroke as temperatures got into the upper 90s. School officials say the kids were given water and shade while outside. No bomb was found, and the rest of the student body was able to return to class. I'm Chris DeMayo. This is Fox News.
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25: A very warm September evening is expected, with temperatures in the upper 80s to low 90s. Can't completely rule out the chance for a shower or thunderstorm tonight or into the overnight hours, but we should have a higher chance as we go into Sunday morning, into the afternoon, and into the evening, on and off in nature. Isolated severe storms are possible. It will be hot once again as well. From the First Alert 6 Weather Center, I'm meteorologist Carmelo Latufa.
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0: anticipate the same thing happening around monsters and cryptids and yetis?
1: I would really hope so. One of the things that has always bothered me, when it comes to UFOs, I get why a government, if they knew about it, would hold that information back. And is the information holding, or are they holding information back? I'd say, of course, all the governments in the world are. But why would they do it about a Bigfoot?
0: Unless
1: why would
0: they
1: do it about a man bat? How is that going to hurt society?
0: Well, unless these things are harming people and here and have incredible technology, which that's doesn't seem to be ever reported, right?
1: Right.
0: What's the most reported thing from when you've interviewed people that have reported accounts of these, you know, eyewitness accounts of these monsters and creatures and jungle dinosaurs? What's the theme that happens?
1: Well, it's generally people will see them. And either one of three things will happen. One, the monsters may attack them. That is actually fairly rare. Two, the monster will ignore them. Or three, the person will run away. Which I like number three.
0: Yeah. I like number one. I like the rarely attack part.
1: Right. That's a good one, too. That is a good one, too.
0: Well, it's interesting because they don't tend to be as big of a threat, or you've never heard, I mean, I don't know, you could tell me if you've heard of anybody being abducted by a Yeti or a Bigfoot.
1: Well, there was a case, the man's last name was Wallace in Canada, I believe it was in the 1920s. He was in the wilderness and was sleeping in a sleeping bag, and all of a sudden he was lifted in the air and on some creature's shoulder and was taken away. And when he was finally put down and got out of his sleeping bag, he was with a family of Sasquatch. And he, feeling from how they were behaving, that he was picked as a mate for the juvenile daughter.
0: Oh, my goodness. We can't hear him. I want to hear more about this one when we come back. We will be back with my guest, Jason Offit. His latest book is called Chasing the World's Monsters, and we'll be back with more conversations about that when we come back. You're listening to Coast
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16: News. I'm Deborah Valentine. U.S. Envoy Steve Witkoff and Jared Kushner plan to meet with Ukrainian President Zelensky today amid a renewed push for peace. Here's Fox's Jill Nato.
17: Both Russia and Ukraine called off airstrikes against each other's capitals through the weekend while Witkoff and Kushner are in the region.
16: The two U.S. envoys met with Russia's president on Saturday, although no major progress was reported. The Republican National Committee has announced keynote speakers for this week's first ever 2026 Republican midterm convention on Wednesday and Thursday in Dallas. President Trump is scheduled to deliver the night one keynote address and night two closing remarks. Vice President J.D. Vance will give the night two keynote address. Additional speakers include Treasury Secretary Scott Bessent. 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
5: More strikes. I'm Deborah Valentine, Fox News. U.S. forces striking Iranian oil tankers after Iran launched missiles at American warships. This, as a new report claims, Iran has only a limited amount of fuel left thanks to U.S. sanctions. Fox's Alex Hogan has more from the White House.
6: We know, according to U.S. Central Command, that an aircraft carrier and a guided missile destroyer evaded these attacks by Iran, and the head of Central Command saying this in part online, quote, "If you shoot at two of our ships, we will impose an even higher economic cost, taking out three of yours." According to CENTCOM, after the IRGC fired at two Navy warships, U.S. troops took aim, striking three Iranian crude oil tankers, with one of them located off the coast of Karg Island near Iran's key oil exports. One U.S. official telling Fox that the IRGC can build more tankers, and they know it, that this puts them in a tougher economic spot. And Reuters reporting that Iran only has another 2 months' supply of gasoline. It's according to a source there.
5: CENTCOM says no American personnel were hurt. The renewed fighting comes after about a month of relative calm, but with peace negotiations stalled. Egypt's foreign minister calls on the U.S. and Iran to return to negotiations. Starting today, Delta is resuming direct flights from New York to Israel. Fox's Jessica Rosenthal has more.
7: After October 7th, 2023, Delta, American, and United suspended service to Israel, with Delta and United since then only intermittently resuming operations. Now Delta says service is back on, with a plan to offer continuing service, which will allow people some confidence to book in advance. The carrier said the resumption follows a thorough review of the evolving security environment, which they also say will be considered in any future pause in service.
5: Fox's Jessica Rosenthal reporting on those flights resuming today. 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
3: 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No, I have no idea. 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It's been a long trial, and I have faith in the jury system.
4: Welcome back to The Weekend Dive. I'm Rory O'Neill. After more than a week of deliberations, no verdict. A mistrial in the case of Lindsay Clancy. The Massachusetts mom did not deny killing her three young children, then throwing herself from a second-floor window, becoming partially paralyzed. The defense argued it was a case of postpartum psychosis. Outside the Plymouth County Courthouse, D.A. Tim Cruz responded to the ruling, saying his office is still deciding if it will try Clancy again on charges of murder.
5: I appreciate the hard work of the jury in this case. The jury obviously worked incredibly hard, stayed with that case for 6.5 days. And that truly is...

0: One of our many roles as prosecutors is seeking justice and giving voice to those who are tragically taken from us. And one of our parts in this proceeding is to speak for the victims who are no longer here. And that is one of our most important functions. Our priority has always been to fight for Cora, for Dawson, and for Callan. The noise in this case may be louder than it is for other prosecutions in our county, but we have treated it the same as any other case. Children were murdered, and it's our job to seek justice. I appreciate the fact that there are strong feelings and opinions tied to this case. However, our job is to set aside our feelings and focus solely on the facts. The facts are Lindsay Clancy killed her three children, and the evidence suggested to us that she was in control of her actions when she committed those homicides. Our court system is built to weigh our views with those of defense counsel and bear out whether a defendant is guilty or not guilty. We did our part, and I'm proud of the part of the work that we did in this prosecution. Because this case is not about a healthcare system or about how women are treated in it or what diagnoses there are in the DSM or what there are not. Those are all important issues. They stir up emotion, and sometimes they stir up anger. This case, however, was about Lindsay Clancy and what she did on January 24th, 2023, and the cruel and calculated killing of three innocents. I understand that postpartum depression has impacted the lives of countless women and their families, and I sympathize with their struggles. The investigation of these heinous killings, however, did not establish that they were caused by such depression. And based upon that assessment, it was determined that the charges of first-degree murder were warranted and appropriate in these circumstances. Notwithstanding the undeniably important and delicate issues raised in this case, we proceed accordingly and consistent with the evidence and the law. I have led the Plymouth DA's office for a long time now, and I have never been swayed to act a certain way or make certain decisions based upon public sentiment. In this job, it is the facts ultimately decide how you act, not the opinions of observers several steps removed from our court proceedings.
1: Later, Kevin Reddington, the defense attorney for Lindsay Clancy, spoke to reporters from behind a mound of microphones.
2: This is not a time for gloating, bragging, expressing victory. It's a very sad case. Cruz knows that he was crushed. He doesn't have a case. He doesn't have to stand here and say that he's advocating on behalf of the victims and then look down to see what their names are. I'm representing a woman who is a fantastic, wonderful individual. This woman is so brave, so awesome. Every day she came in this courthouse, stood tall, no pun intended, the poor thing is in a wheelchair, as we all know, for the rest of her life, and sat there through 7 weeks of a trial where nobody had anything bad to say about her except for the two prosecutors and apparently Tim Cruz. She had people that would meet her, nurses that would know her, that would visit with her, the chaplain who never knew her, from Brigham and Women's, who went for 3 years and continues to visit with her because of the type of person she is. And it's not right what she had to go through, because she grieves the loss of those three children, Cora, Dawson, and Callan, because I know their names. I don't have to look down to a piece of paper and find out what their names are. And every time somebody had something to say about those young kids, Lindsay would smile and say, "I'm glad." She wants them to be remembered. Where do I begin to thank

0: these jurors, minus one. The forelady of the jury, I was so proud when she indicated, after the judge sent them back to deliberate, indicating that one of the person would not listen to the law, and then she came back immediately with the question, stating that this is one individual, it was 11-1 for an acquittal, and one individual who recognized that there was reasonable doubt and refused to apply the law. So you don't stand here on a bunch of microphones and crow about your victory, because you, Tim, were crushed, as well you should have been.
1: He was asked how the jury is doing since they appear to have been split 11-1.
0: They know that they were robbed by one man for whatever his agenda was, who stole 7 weeks of the life of these other jurors that were so attentive, so beautiful, so wonderful, and listened to this evidence. And you could see how defeated they were sitting there. And I got a funny feeling that they would have gone on for another week if they had to. So I hope that guy can sleep well at night.
1: Clancy still has pending civil suits related to her treatment for postpartum depression filed against several medical providers across New England. Teaching a new generation about 9/11. As the Weekend Dive continues, I'm Rory O'Neill.

0: and Brakes.
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7: We appreciate you joining us. 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My name is Jessica. Lots coming up on today's show. How Roth conversions can backfire for retirees. And we all know we're living longer. 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Mike, welcome. How you doing?
8: Good morning, Jessica. I'm doing wonderful.
7: I love to hear it. I like, as you say there all the time, there is no summer slowdown at Reed Miller Wealth Management. We are pedal to the metal, making it happen.
8: Yeah, for sure. Yeah, I've been busy. A lot of meetings here in Omaha. Also some meetings in Lincoln. And yeah, lots of folks calling in from the radio show and also from my television show, The Finance Report, which people can watch every week. So yeah, it's been busy. And I think fall will be just as busy or maybe even busier.
7: Well, I hope it is. I think really people are really starting to take a look at their finances and start making some big decisions, thinking about the next 20, 30, 40 years of your life. And are you going to be able to sustain that lifestyle with that income? If retirement's been on the brain for you, if you're 55 and older and you're thinking, you know what, I've got to get serious about this. This is the show to listen to. And then most importantly, you pick up the phone and you say, you know what, Mike, I want to talk to you about my thoughts, my concerns when it comes to retirement. That's 402-524-5555. That website, smartretirementradio.com. We are all living longer, which is amazing. And of course, that changes how we plan for retirement. Morningstar recently asked the father of the 4% withdrawal rule, that's Bill Bingen, how people are getting this wrong.
9: I think many folks are not using a long enough planning horizon. They'll live to 95, perhaps, if they retire at 65. So they use a 30-year planning horizon. But what if they live to 105? Well, the last 10 years are going to be very uncomfortable if they have no money left. So I recommend that people build a margin of safety into their withdrawal plan. Take your life expectation, which you can determine over the internet, and add maybe 25, 30, 35% to that. So if you're looking at a 30-year life expectancy, make it 40, 35 or 40. And that'll give you a margin of safety so you won't have to deal with some really ugly issues later in life.
7: All right, I can see his point there. And Mike, this is something that you see every single day. What are your thoughts?
8: A lot of numbers and math for this early on a Sunday morning.
7: For sure.
8: Look, the top fear for retirees consistently, the fear of running out of their money. So it's like Bill Bingen mentioned, you want to plan for more years than you expect. Because a lot of people underestimate how long their retirement could last. It could be decades. And, you know, with technological and medical advances, who knows how much longer people will be alive and what the life expectancy will be in the years to come. Like in 2035, 2045, 2055, it could continue to increase. You do want to be cautious with withdrawal rates, because 4% rule, known as by some people as a safe withdrawal rate, that's really a starting point, but everybody's situation is unique and different. You also do want to keep some growth in your portfolio so your money can keep growing. But like he said, you want to build in some margins of safety because of that longevity risk. So what could that look like? Well, you want a diversified and balanced portfolio. But for a lot of folks, they might want to consider investments outside of the stock market and outside of stocks and bonds. So what could that be? Well, that could be precious metals. It could be real estate. It could be another business. Some people might use certain types of annuities when structured correctly. So the list goes on and on. The point is, in retirement, the more income, the better. And from the more sources, the better. You want income to exceed expenses. Ideally, you'd have little to no debt also. But yeah, I think the main part of his message is be ready to live longer. Be ready to have a longer retirement plan. Is when age 65 came for the kind of the retirement age, that happened decades and decades ago. Life expectancy back then was just a few years. It was, the thought was, okay, you retire and you have a few years, or maybe 5 to 10 years max, to enjoy your retirement. Well, now people, like he said, might have to plan for a 20 to 30 to 40 year retirement or beyond. Well, yeah, let's think that through. Maybe you're working in the job market for 30 to 40 years. Your retirement could be the same amount of time or even longer than you're actually in the job market. So you think the first part of your working years, or your actual working years, first part of adulthood, you're working, and then the second part of adulthood, you're living off Social Security. Hopefully that continues to be paying out what it is and there's not big cuts. But then there's other things you need to put in place. So yeah, some real issues here, Jessica, that people really need to be mindful of. They really do.
7: And part of being mindful is also educating yourself, right? Empowering yourself, yeah, when it comes to your financial future. And that's what we allow you to do here on the show. Again, right here on 1110 KFAB Omaha is where you'll find Mike discussing these topics each and every single week. 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You know, for decades, retirees have looked at Florida as a way to escape high taxes and stretch their retirement dollars. But really, that math is changing. There's a new study by the U.S. Bureau of Economic Analysis that shows the cost of living across Miami, Fort Lauderdale, Palm Beach is now roughly 5% higher than the New York metro area and its surrounding suburbs. So when people hear no state income tax, it's really easy to assume that you're going to have more money, right? You're going to come out ahead. But beyond tax savings, Mike, what are the costs that tend to blindside retirees when they relocate to a lower tax state?
8: Look, the tax picture is not always that simple. So a state might not have income tax, but that does not automatically mean that it's cheaper. They might have higher property taxes. They might have sales taxes and other local taxes that can offset some or all of those savings that retirees are expecting when they relocate. Now, healthcare costs, those can change overnight. Everything's based on supply and demand. I think what we're seeing in Florida, there is a massive influx over the last few years and really decades. People said, oh, let's move south. The winters are less harsh, and the tax situation they thought could be better. As far as that, well, again, it's supply and demand. There's so many people down there, so now prices are rising. And I guess I haven't checked crime statistics, but generally when population rises, crime can rise too. So it might not always be what you think it is. You know, Jessica, I knew a gentleman. Now, this was a while back, like going over a decade, but he moved to Florida. The first 12 months he was in Florida, he had three hurricanes he had to deal with. There was
7: one. Oh my gosh, yeah.
8: And there was one the first month, and then about 6 months later, there's another one, or whatever the case. And then a few months later, there was another. He had three hurricanes. I think he was on the west side, the Gulf side. One was a direct hit, then the other was a little off to the side, another off to the side. He moved out of there. He said, I'm out of here. I've also seen things online. I saw something online where people said, hey, Florida's not all it's cracked up to be. You've got big snakes, alligators or crocodiles. I've never understood the difference. I guess there is a difference. But anyway, you have lots of bugs. So look, in the middle of January, I'd probably be singing a different tune. However, I think weather here in Nebraska, you take the spring, so late March, especially April, May, very nice. Our summers are hot, but they're hot down there too. And then the fall here is beautiful into the holidays. So I'd venture to say, again, in Nebraska and even Iowa, weather is probably more favorable here the majority of the year. And yeah, go be a snowbird for a few weeks or a few months if you want, but that's a whole nother topic. But yeah, getting back to the cost down there, I think insurance costs, that could be a surprise for people. Utilities, that could be a big hit. Moving expenses, that can add up quick. I think everybody's noticed that everything seems to cost more now than it used to be. Even the simplest of things cost more. I've also read things online where people, they move to Florida and there's something called HOA fees. It seems like here in Omaha and throughout Nebraska and Iowa, HOA fees are pretty low. I mean, my neighborhood, and I live in a fairly nice neighborhood here in Omaha, it's $300 a year. And I've talked to some people that it's more, some are less, but you, like Florida, some of these people are getting hit with hundreds of dollars monthly, sometimes thousands of dollars monthly just for HOA. So, okay, yeah, you go and you save some money on taxes. However, there's different things. Now, with that being said, look, if you do move, you want to weigh all factors. What are you going to do for entertainment? Where's your family and friends located? I think, look, if you're going to move somewhere and you've got family or friends that already moved to that place and you've already been there a number of times, you know what you're getting into, you have more of a chance of having a happy retirement, happy experience. However, if you just blindly move to a place, you saw something on a website and, hey, okay, here's a hot place. We've never been there, or we've only been there once and you don't know anybody, that could be more challenging. Although, you know, some people, they get integrated into the community. Maybe they get active in their church, in their neighborhood, and different things. But I think the main part is, yeah, there's different things to consider when you do relocate. And that's where we come back to that planning process. It's always about investment planning, income planning, looking at tax strategies. We've got to factor in future healthcare costs, long-term care costs. Think about legacy planning through wills and trusts, also factoring in inflation. So all things are not equal. So yeah, you might move to a state and some things are lower, but there's other things that are higher where the net result. But at the end of the day, you want to live where you and or your spouse and family, where you can be the happiest in retirement.
7: 1,000%. Again, it's all going to kind of find some balance and come out in the wash. But as you're talking about here, it's really looking at your overall plan between your income plan, your taxes, future health care, legacy. Obviously, inflation needs to be in there as well. And again, these are all parts of that SMART retirement review that we're talking about. It's really kind of an umbrella over your entire retirement and income plan, the different facets that are there from investments, like I mentioned, healthcare, taxes, etc. If you'd like to sit down with Mike today and create your very own custom SMART retirement review, we'll do that for you. Plus, we'll get you a copy of this incredible report. It's called Ways to Retire with Confidence, packed with information, but also information you can understand. Nothing overwhelming. Again, that phone number, 402-524-5554. 402-524-5554. 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We'll be right back.
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7: We appreciate you joining us. 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That phone number, 402-524-5554. I want to get to this. This is kind of big news. Vanguard just cut fees again. The company says its latest reductions will save investors another $250 million this year. But with many index funds, you know, already charging next to nothing, have we reached a point where investors should really just focus less on fees and more on the other factors that could have a bigger impact on their retirement success?
8: Yeah, you know, that's a great question, Jessica, because sometimes people are penny wise and dollar foolish, and, you know, fees matter and they add up. However, investment returns matter. Risk and volatility matter. So fees is part of that. But I've talked to people and I've met with people where they're just focused on fees and they don't care if they get low returns and or if they have too much risk in their portfolio. So fees matter. But here's the thing. When it comes to ETFs, which are exchange traded funds, fees are already near rock bottom as far as that goes. Now, what's an ETF? An exchange traded fund? It's a group of stocks. The way I describe it, it's similar or like a low-cost mutual fund. So a mutual fund's a group of stocks. That's what an ETF is. But I've had people come into my office, and we've been talking about the portfolio X-ray. They're not even aware of what the internal costs or the net expense ratio is in their investments. So I've seen where people sometimes the internal costs, not the fee they're paying their advisor or to their 401k or whatever the case, but just the internal costs sometimes can be 0.5%. Sometimes it's 1% or even more. And that's internal. So that's something to be aware of. Again, you think about fees. They're already at rock bottom prices if somebody's doing stock investing and or with ETFs. Again, we've got to look at returns and also risk volatility. That comes down to standard deviation. That's why my company offers that portfolio X-ray. Anytime we can save some money here or there, it really adds up. And that's when I love when listeners call in from the show or somebody they see my television, the finance report, the 30-minute show every week, or maybe they come to one of my live events and we start chatting about that. And then we dive in and really look at that. And I want people to be aware of that because I have a lot of people, they either call in from the show or wherever else, and they're not even aware of the fees they're paying. And I don't like to use the word never, but I don't think I've never had someone come in and say, "Here, Mike, here's my internal cost. Here's my net expense ratio. I know all about it. My advisors told me they've disclosed it." You know where it's disclosed? It's usually on page 82 of the right prospectus in really fine print.
7: I was going to say the font is like -1. Yeah.
8: Oh, yeah. You're going to need a magnifying glass for the magnifying glass, or it's somewhere buried in the website. And Jessica, you know, they're not trying to hide anything, of course.
7: Of course not.
8: But no, again, just longest as I'm remembering, I've never had anybody that's come in or called me and said, oh, yeah, they know what their net expense ratio is. Look, that's something we'll uncover with that portfolio x-ray. But again, going back to your basic question about that, hey, if these places are cutting fees, that's very positive. Because, that's something that adds up. But you also, in addition to fees, factor in returns, risk and volatility, your situation, your goals, on and on, as far as that goes. It really is positive that fees are being reduced. And that's why, though, what we've been talking about, I offer the portfolio x-ray, which is that complimentary review. And I encourage people, make the call, or we can set up a time for a phone call, or you can come into the office. That's why I offer all of this.
7: And again, if you'd like to come in for this portfolio x-ray, it is complimentary to our radio listeners only. 402-524-5554. 402-524-5554. Check out that website, and that report is there as well at the very top. Again, it's Ways to Retire with Confidence online at smartretirementradio.com. I can't believe it. It's been 43 years since Congress has really touched Social Security, and now we've got a problem. In about 6 years, the trust fund runs dry, which means benefits could be cut by roughly 23%. Back in 2005, lawmakers had a chance to fix it by raising the tax just 2%, but obviously didn't do that. That would have kept the system funded for another 75 years. They passed on this. And in 2015, a fix jumped to 3%. And again, nothing. Today, it's about, I don't know, it's right there under 4, and still no action here. Social Security feels like a guaranteed paycheck in retirement. It can feel like that. But if the paycheck shrinks, what other reliable income sources do you look at, and how do you decide which ones make sense?
8: Well, thank you for this great news on this Sunday morning, Jessica.
7: Morning.
8: That's something that'll settle the stomach as folks are making their coffee. In reliable income sources. Here's the thing. Social Security was never meant to be the sole source of income in retirement. It was just meant to be part of it. This is where it really comes down to income planning. So we got to look at all sources of income. So Social Security is part of that. We've got to see if people have pensions, although those are not as common as they used to be. And then looking at required minimum distributions from IRA and 401k accounts, dividend paying stocks, and then see if they've got other sources of income, whether it's from real estate like rental property or farmland. Some people might use certain types of annuities that can pay an income over a certain period of time, or something structured or set up for the rest of their lifetime. Some people might work part-time, whether they need to or not, just to have something to do. So again, though, multiple sources of income. Again, you should not just have money coming, your income from Social Security. So, and having more income than expenses. This is a big issue, though. People better be aware of this because, Jessica, I remember we go back before COVID in the, say, maybe around 2016, and there were reports, well, maybe the Social Security Trust Fund could run dry in 2035 or 2034. Well, if you're in 2016, you're thinking, people are kind of yawning or rolling their eyes and thinking, okay, yeah, we'll think about that later. Or I'm not going to worry about it. Well, now that number is coming down to maybe around 2032. And okay, we're in 2026. In less than 6 months, we're going to be 2027. So that's getting closer. So hopefully Congress does some positive things. But for people out there listening, you do not want to rely on the government for a fix. What's the old saying? Let's hope for the best, but prepare for the worst. Make the call. Let's set up a time where you can come into my office here in Omaha at 120th and Pacific Street, or at my Lincoln office, or we can have a phone call. I want to get you that report, Ways to Retire with Confidence. But let's chat about your situation. And when you think about income, we need income that's adjusted for inflation, because government keeps telling us, oh, the inflation rate's coming down. Well, that's fine, but prices are not coming down. Every time I turn around, something costs, it seems like more and more, no matter where, if you're getting food or trying to buy something, or whatever the case might be, or going to the grocery store. So yeah, this is very important. Again, you retire, you walk out the door the last day. Well, the bills keep coming in. There's still expenses. You better have a plan in place.
7: Yeah, you're exactly right. Social Security is not a plan. Essentially, it's kind of a bucket of money that hopefully you're going to get in some capacity. If you do, I always say look at it like a cherry on top here. I mean, if you do, great. Yeah. If you don't, well, then you're going to have different strategies and tools that you're going to utilize that's going to give you pretty much the same effect of guaranteed income. And if you'd like to come in for this portfolio x-ray, again, it is complimentary. That phone number, 402-524-5554. 402-524-5554. Remember, retirement is a no-so plan. Not having a plan is a hope-so plan. We want to take that out of the equation. That website, smartretirementradio.com. You can also download that report online. You'll see at the very, very top, or simply give us a call. We will get it out to you. Again, ways to retire with confidence. And Mike, as always, jam-packed show, lots going on. There's no summer slowdown here at Reed Miller Wealth Management. We cannot wait to hear from you. Have a great weekend. But as always, Mike, you get the last word.
8: Jessica, we've talked about a lot of things, and I talk about them every week on my TV show called The Finance Report, which is on every Saturday morning, 10 a.m. on CBS here in Omaha. Again, Saturday, 10 a.m. CBS, The Finance Report. Yeah, what did we talk about today? We talked about Social Security, we talked about income planning, we talked about risks in the stock market. A lot of different things to think about. This is important because there's two things that nobody knows. How many more years or decades does your money need to last? And number two, what's coming next in the stock market? Not only in the short term, but the long term. So those two things, we got to plan and account for that. 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
4: 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It's Scott Voorhees.
5: And thank you so much for being with us on our program this week. We welcome into the studio co-founder of Band of the Strong, Zach Schaefer, joins us here on Community Matters. Zach, it's good to have you on the program.
6: Yeah, thanks for having me, Scott.
5: Zach started this up with Zach, and they created this organization, two Zachs, and the reasons why you started up this organization are very poignant. Tell me about Band of the Strong.
6: Yeah, so my dad died when I was a kid. I was 8 years old. He was killed. And as a little kid, I wasn't quite sure what to do with that. I don't think any little kid really knows what to do with that. I was really angry growing up, really sad, really a lot of things that I didn't know what was going on. In college, I decided that I would learn how to play the guitar. Initially, to impress girls, right?
5: Sure.
6: But that didn't work out because, you know, you never magically are around with a guitar, and then nobody likes the guy at the party with the guitar. But I learned how to play anyway, and after I learned how to play the guitar, I learned that my dad played the guitar when he was alive. And I didn't know that up until that point.
5: Really?
6: Yeah. And so music became a way for me to not only tell my story, but to connect to my dad. And I started to write, play music, and gave me a chance to retell, and rewrite my story, and I found some peace in that. And so now our programming does the same thing, right? I figured, heck, if this stuff can help me, why can't it help other people too?
5: Now, as anyone who's either has or have had a strong relationship either with their father and or as a father with a child or children, our hearts just go out to you, Zach. That is, I mean, every year you see fathers and sons together, Father's Day, birthdays, anniversaries, just a thought that pops into your head. I don't know how you go through life like that, and especially at so young. Did you find that at some point you kind of started to forget, since you were so young when he died, when you were 8 years old, did you kind of forget a lot of the things about what he was like as you've gone on through your life now?
6: That's a really great question. So one thing I found out later is, when kids experience a traumatic type of death, not a natural type of death, but a traumatic type of death, oftentimes you forget the first couple years after. So I don't really remember 9 or 10. And I don't want to say. Over the years, though, my family has always done a really good job at pointing out, hey, what you're doing right now is just like your dad. What you're doing, you know, they did a really good job pointing those things out. And I still
5: Do you want to hear those things?
6: Yeah. 100%. I mean, they make me feel connected to my dad. I do have very, very core memories of my dad hunting and fishing as a kid. Mm-hmm. He'd kneel down and show me the fish he caught and teach me everything about it. And he was a teacher, and that was my primary career for a while. So I like those connections. And over the years, serving and working with grieving children and families, I learned more about grief. And the thing that I learned most is that I'm not strange in the fact that I like to hear about my people. I think it's a big myth that if somebody has died, mm-hmm. other people don't want to bring it up. But that just makes people feel awkward.
5: Yeah,
6: people want to feel connected to the mm-hmm. people who have died. Mm-hmm. They don't want them to be forgotten, and they want to have those memories. They can be hard and difficult, but sometimes they can also be joyous mm-hmm. and nostalgic.
5: Yeah.
6: And connective. right? It's just grief is just like a relation, you know, like any other relationship. There's good, there's bad, there's really bad sometimes, but then there's really good. Mm-hmm. It's just a different type of relationship.
5: I'm going to try and breeze through this heartfelt sentiment as quickly as possible before both of us start crying. I don't know if you have kids, but I do. I've got two kids, and I don't remember. It was only a few years ago when they were a certain age when I was suddenly hit with the realization that if I were to die at that point in their lives, they're old enough, and we've made enough memories together that I felt comforted in thinking, well, it's not like they're going to be those kids that say, I don't even remember him. I don't remember his voice. Those memories are gone. And that was comforting to me. So your father would be so happy to hear that you have those memories of hunting and fishing and all that stuff. Now, as someone who enjoys playing music on my own, I kind of am a hack piano player and singer, and I do it because it makes me feel good. It makes me feel better. Whether I'm celebrating things or if I'm processing emotions, I love that I have music there. Yeah. So getting back to this organization, Band of the Strong, which, by the way, is online at bandofthestrong.org. We're talking here with Zach Schaefer of Band of the Strong. What caused you to go from processing through playing guitar to time to maybe make this a bit more concrete and do something of a more nonprofit standpoint?
6: I was sitting in our college duplex that me and Zach lived in together, and I was trying to learn a song. It was...
5: You knew I was going to ask you, what song?
6: I was trying to learn Something in the Atmosphere by John Mayer. Okay. It's on his, he has a live album from 2008 when he played Nokia Theater.
5: So you want to, you're still learning to play guitar and you're trying to emulate one of the greatest guitarists of all time.
6: Yeah, go big or go home.
5: You bet. Okay. All right.
6: Go big or go home. The way that the song is played is you tune the guitar to so that it plays one chord. So you play with your right hand, and you don't have to do much with your left hand. Mm-hmm. And John Mayer obviously does a lot with his left hand. Mm-hmm. But I had the realization, like, man, this would make music really easy for a kid to play, right? Because you could make it sound good with just your right hand, and you wouldn't have to, because music is not super accessible because it's hard to learn. Mm-hmm. And I wanted it to be something that could be easy for kids to learn. And the guitars were big, and I was like, man, what? You know, I always kind of wanted to go play music, like the hospitals for kids. But I'm not Johnny Depp. They're going to be like, who's this clown walking up the hospital ward here with this guitar?
5: Maybe if you were dressed like a clown.
6: Maybe, right? That might have been worse. So I had this thought, right? I need something smaller. I need something accessible. And so the Google that I did was this combination of want to help sick kids, want to bring music. And so I Googled cigar box guitars for kids with cancer. That's what I Googled. Mm-hmm. And this blog came up. I logged in, got a username, and asked. It looked like this guy was doing something similar to what I wanted to do. I was like, hey, how'd you get doing this? He sent me back a phone number and an email. And he said, call these people. They'll get you what you need. That's all he said. Mm-hmm. I called the number. It's an old man that lives in Florida, and he runs a company that builds wooden ceilings for churches. And with all their scrap wood, they make these small box guitars. Hmm. So I'm like, how much do we got to raise? You know, what do we got to do to get these things? We want to work with some kids. We're not sure in what capacity or how we're going to do it. We just want to work with kids. Mm-hmm. So they're free. How many do you need? I was like, 100 of them. 2 weeks, I had 100 of these things on my front porch.
5: Wow.
6: At the time, I was a student at the University of Nebraska-Lincoln. I went down to the entrepreneurship clinic, mm-hmm. told him what I wanted to do. He said, pointed to the office next to him. He's like, go or talk to that guy. Guy asked me if I had 30 bucks in 30 minutes. I said, yes. He said, here's an article of incorporation. Fill out your information. He drove me over to the Capitol, gave the lady $30. She gave me a nonprofit status back. And then I worked with the University Law Services, and they helped me file my 501c3. And then within another couple weeks, we had our first event with the Monroe Meyer Institute here in Omaha. So it was like from trying to play John Mayer to our first event was like a month and a half. Mm-hmm. Like conceiving this idea, not sure yet what we want to do, to going and working with kids was like super quick. Which also made me feel like you should probably be doing this because things don't always happen that quick in the real world, it feels like.
5: Yeah, but when you find yourself on the right path, it becomes illuminated, like, this seems to be moving the direction I want. At the speed I want, maybe this is the right path.
6: Yeah.
5: So now you've got all this set up. How do you go about identifying and working with those kids who can most benefit from what your organization does, Zach?
6: So in the beginning, we just wanted to bring kids a good day. And I grew up around adults with disabilities, and so that community has always been special to me. There's all sorts of misconceptions about people with disabilities and their capabilities or their whatever it might be, but I knew all those things weren't true. And so I wanted to, our first event, like I said, was with Monroe Meyer, and we still do an annual event with them every year, which is lovely. But I just wanted it to be a fun day. We'd take the guitars, they could paint them, they could, you know, strum on them a little bit, whatever. At the end of that day, they wanted us to sing some songs, and we're not like professional performers, but like, sure, I'll sing some. Eric Church is still my favorite musician. It was like, I had a few of those songs memories. I'll play one of these. And I thought it was pretty fitting that Mr. Misunderstood was the song that I could play. Mm-hmm. And one of the kids stopped us, and he's like, can I sing the song with you guys? And he got up and sang the whole song.
5: Wow.
6: And I realized at that moment, like, whoa, like, what we're doing is more than just a good day,
5: mm-hmm.
6: right? There's something more to this. Because we just, like I said, hey, spend some hours, spend some time working in the community. It could be fun. It'll, you know, can be healing, honor my dad. But after that, it was actually Zach, my co-founder. It was his fiance at the time, his wife now, had got us a different business meeting. And I was a bad businessman at the time. I didn't even look up who this company was before I met them. So we're sitting across, you know, having coffee. And I asked them, like, hey, what do you all, so tell me what you do. The lady said, we work with grieving children and families. And it was at that point that I about start crying in this coffee shop. Because I'm like, oh my God, I'm going to get to help kids that were just like me when I was a little kid. And since that moment, we have worked with one in Lincoln called Morning Hope, and then our main partner for the last 8-9 years has been Collective for Hope here in town. And what our model looks like is we try and figure out what their specific needs are in the context of their youth programming, and then we'll create unique youth programming based around art, music, writing, outdoor experiences, to give kids a chance to tell, retell, and rewrite their stories. That's research-based, but it's also what I did when I started playing music. It was just the telling and retelling of the story.
5: You've got people listening right now who have myriad emotions. Maybe they want to say, hey, I want to help you guys out. I can play music and do this. Or I have a kid who could benefit from this, or I know someone who could benefit from this, or I just want to give you a whole bunch of money. What are your needs, and how can people help or get a kid into this pipeline to benefit from Band of the Strong?
6: Yeah, it's really easy. You go to bandofthestrong.org, and we have a tab there to register for programs. You can register for all of our programs. The ones that we have online right now are our creative nights, which start at the end of August. Those run weekly. We have a partnership with the Collective for Hope, but also with Omaha Performing Arts. And so every week on Mondays this year, we do art, music, writing, and that's the center of it, right? But it's within a community of kids aged 10 to 18 who have all lost somebody significant in their lives. And the way that we run our programming is you build the relationship, you build the trust, you build the community, you do the art, and over time, kids get a chance to negotiate for themselves how they want to tell their story, who they want to tell it to, if they want to tell it, which is really important. So my background is in education. I have a PhD from the University of Nebraska-Lincoln, and my research, to me it supports the fact that kids need autonomy. They need to be the ones that are, they need to be the ones that are coming forward with the story, and they don't always want to be forced to tell the story.
5: Yeah, they're leading their own
6: need
5: story
6: to be there. Need to be leading it. So we have creative nights that run weekly, and then we also have quarterly events that we do. So here in September 19th, don't worry, it's not a big Nebraska game, and it's a night game too. we have our fishing event, and so kids get to come out, learn how to fish. We do some reflective walks through the outdoors, and then we also do some art. So those are our upcoming ones. Like I said, you can find those at bandofthestrong.org. You can register right online. Super simple. if you want to give us $1 billion, right?
5: You're set up to accommodate.
6: We're set up to accommodate. Yes. Yep. Yeah. We on our website, you can also learn more about all of our programs under the Serving Community tab. Mm-hmm. And on that tab, there's buttons all over the place to donate. It'll take you to our donation platform. And you can donate once. We're really looking and trying to get people to donate monthly. The one thing, I've worked in the nonprofit world. We've been doing this for 10 years, but I've worked in the nonprofit world for even longer than that. And the one thing that I've seen is that, especially small nonprofits, they need reliable income, because there's a lot of nonprofits that rely on the big end of year fundraiser, the big end of year this, that, and the third. And if that money works out, great. If it doesn't, you're kind of SOL. And so we're really looking for people who are willing to donate monthly, so that we know that we have a stable base and we don't have to worry about those big fundraisers. We can just focus on working with the kids and the community and making sure people get the help they need.
5: All the details at bandofthestrong.org. Do you have any idea how proud your dad is of you? Have you done all this?
6: I'd like to think so. We do an annual concert with Monroe Meyer to give those kids a concert-like experience. Every year when I do that, as I'm watching the kids, I always pause and just say, you know, talk to my dad for a moment. And I think he's like it all. He was an artist, too. He engraved, like, intricate drawings on headstones, and was a freelance artist his entire life. And my mom always tells the story that my dad never liked me to have coloring books because he wanted me to learn how to draw and not just coloring lines.
5: Interesting. Yeah.
6: And so I don't give out coloring books unless they're really, I don't know, maybe really little kids, they can have the coloring book stickers. Yeah. But
5: it starts somewhere.
6: I always give out art supplies. I always make sure kids have the stuff that they need. Mm-hmm. To be creative and tell their stories in different ways, and just to have the different experience that I had as a kid. You know, you lose something like that, it was the family and the friends, and it was the support around me that gave me the grace and time I needed to figure out what the heck was going on and how this thing had affected me. 1 in 11 kids lose a parent before the age of 18. Mm-hmm. And when you experience that loss, it wouldn't seem like it, but an overwhelming amount of kids get bullied in schools, which is a huge hit to their social lives. It's a huge hit to their whole world.
5: Is that because such behavioral changes that they're acting a more withdrawn way and someone decides to take advantage of that?
6: It can be that. It can also just be, you know, kids being kids and kids kind of being mean. But it can be socially isolating. And so they really need a community that they can keep coming back to, of people who understand. And that's why we've had kids in our creative nights that have come back for 3 or 4 years, right? Their person died 3 or 4 years, and they keep coming back because they trust us. They know that they can talk about their person. We always say that grief doesn't just go away. And people question me. They're like, well, don't you want it to go away? And I'm like, well, people think about grief as a singular emotion, something that's just hard and hurts. But grief is an experience. It's a relationship. It's not just a single thing. I want to remember, you know, my dad sitting me on his lap, letting me drive when I'm a little kid and I can smell the, you know, the cigarette smoke, you know. Probably wasn't healthy, but you know, those memories, you know, looking up at the stars, you know, when we're driving at night, you know, I want to remember those things. So to have a community where the kids can come, I've always thought is really important, to make sure they have support and they can talk about those things without feeling ostracized by the people around them.
5: Now I started the conversation by saying co-founder, because I know as you, Zach, and then another guy, Zach, who kind of came together and did this. What's his story? And were there really two roommates living together, both named Zach?
6: It's true. Two roommates living together, both named Zach. We met in college. We actually didn't like each other at first, which is really funny.
5: Did you fight? Because that would be a Zach attack.
6: We did. It would be a Zach attack. Mm-hmm. We've only fought once, but not in the beginning.
5: Who won?
6: Yeah. I think it was a draw.
5: Rumor. All right. Good political answer.
6: Yeah, there. Right. Yeah. You know, it's funny. Some of the lingering effects of the loss made me very untrusting of people, just because I could see like the pity in people's eyes. But Zach never treated me like that. He always, you know, just treated me like a human. And even through all of my BS behaviors, even into my, you know, early 20s, he stuck with me. He taught me how to write. He was a really good writer. He still is a really good writer. And that helped me, along with music, to organize my thoughts. He's got his own story, which, you know, I shouldn't tell for him. Mm-hmm. But his story, from my perspective, is that he's my best friend. You know, he saved my life I don't know how many times, and, you know, I've probably done the same for him. Just kind of one of those kindred spirits, and we both happen to have the exact same name. Mm-hmm. And so, yeah, I don't know. I'm so thankful for that guy.
5: Well, that's Zach Schaefer.
6: Here. I'm Zach Schaefer.
5: Yeah, that's why I'm talking to the listener right now.
6: Oh, yeah.
5: That is Zach Schaefer. He is Zach. You are Zach
6: yes,
5: Schaefer.
6: Yes, I am.
5: Right,
6: that's
5: here, if that is your real name. And the website, bandofthestrong.org. Why the name Band of the Strong?
6: You know, it's the first name we thought of. Mm-hmm. I don't know why. It's funny because people reach out to us and they're like, we're looking for a band to come play. And it's like, no. It's more of a metaphor. We're banded together.
5: Yeah.
6: And to me, the word strong always meant the willingness to engage with something difficult. And grief is one of the most difficult things people are ever going to engage with. To lean into that, and to not allow yourself to either become perpetually sensitive to the topic or perpetually numb to the topic, mm-hmm. but to navigate the good and the bad, to me, is the definition of strength.
5: Bandofthestrong.org. That is Zach Schaefer of Band of the Strong. You can hear more. Is there music that you can hear from you and some of these groups that you've done on there? Do you put your stuff on there? Are you a songwriter who's written original stuff rather than just playing stuff from Eric Church and John Mayer?
6: I don't have any of my original work online, but I have a couple songs about my dad. We had a program this last year that was a songwriting program for grieving children. And at the program, we had a professional songwriter, and this professional songwriter helped the kids turn their memories into lyrics. And then we actually use AI to turn those into actual songs. After that program was done, I wanted that same thing to be accessible to anybody and everybody all the time. So if you go to our website and you click on the Story Song Studio tab, I coded an app that's directly on our website. You can share with it your memories of your person, and it will help you write lyrics. And then you can submit those lyrics, and we can actually turn them into a song for you. I know that there's probably a lot of services out there, but ours only costs $10. Mm-hmm. And so that's something that I wanted for the community, to be cheap, to be accessible. Write one song, write a billion. But then you have a song about your person. Mm-hmm. And whether it's a sad story, a happy story, it doesn't really matter. The app was made for grieving people, but it can be used by really anybody.
5: When kids come through there and they don't already have a disposition or some knowledge of an instrument, do you always put a guitar in their hands? Is it going to be a drum, a harp, a kazoo? what else could they do?

0: 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And as Zach Schaefer mentioned a moment ago, that is made somewhat with AI. It's one of the few songs made with AI that actually has a lot of heart to it. So cool. 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Zach Schaefer of Band of the Strong, really appreciate what you're doing for young people in our community, and thank you so much for telling us about it on Community Matters.
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3: The book of nature can open your mind to the possibility that maybe God is real. 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
1: This has probably happened to you. You see an image on a screen and you think, that's AI. That's not real. Maybe you're not even sure what, but your gut tells you it's a fake. It's a fabrication of artificial intelligence. There are billions of AI-generated images floating around the internet and millions more being made every day, getting more and more lifelike. So this problem isn't going away anytime soon. What's real? And what's a fake? It's an inescapable question. Recently, a coworker showed me an image that we were going to be using in a project we were working on. And that was my first thought. That's so AI. It can't be real. It's too perfect. It was a picture of a landscape. Sun rays glistening over a picture-perfect snow-capped mountain in the background, and in the foreground, perfectly still, glassy, turquoise lake. It looked like a tropical lagoon cut and pasted under a ski resort. Some sort of improbable Bob Ross CGI mashup posing as a photograph. Alps in the Bahamas, with lots of happy trees. It was just the algorithm showing us what we wanted to see. But the image had come from someone we trusted, someone who didn't have a track record of using fakes, so I was curious. I put a digital copy of the image through an online AI-powered AI detection tool. Sometimes you got to use fire to fight fire. The first one said that there were no digital markings that would indicate that it was made by AI. I put it into a second detection tool, and the result was the same. We are reasonably confident that no AI was used to make this image, the chatbot told me. Takes one to know one. Now I was even more curious, and it was starting to open my mind to the possibility that maybe I was wrong. I found the source of the image, and there was a photographer listed, but it sounded like it was a fake name. Although, the photographer had a portfolio of other images, and a lot of those looked real. But still, something in me couldn't believe what I was seeing, or wouldn't believe it. What pushed me over the threshold was when I happened to show the image to a friend, and she took one look at it and said, "I've been there." "What?" I said, you mean it's a real place?" "Yeah," she said. "It's one of my favorite places." Then she showed me pictures. Her own pictures that she had taken on her phone of that place. Turns out, it's her favorite lake in Germany. A real, tropical-looking, glistening, turquoise lake surrounded by happy trees nestled in the Bavarian Alps at the foot of the Zugspitze, Deutschland's tallest mountain. Not only had she been there, she had dipped her toes in those turquoise waters and had skied the snowy slopes behind in the background. "Oh, you should see it," she told me. "It's beautiful in all the seasons." And so, she converted me. Not only do I believe it's real, I want to go and see it. We are surrounded by so many fakes that we become prone to doubt even what's real. What if someone told you that you are not alone, that you're not here by accident, that you're not a mistake, but that there is a God who created you, who delights in you, who knit you together in your mother's womb and is glad that you exist, not because of what you might be able to do for him, but because of what he wants to do for you, to share his eternal life with you. What if someone tells you that and you hear it, but part of you says, that can't be real? What if someone told you that the darkness and the emptiness and the frustration we all feel sometimes in this world and with this world, that these are not the most real things about the world, that they are the fallout, the side effect of a rebellion against the Creator, and that there are superhuman agents of spiritual darkness out there leading this rebellion, all led by an evil superhuman adversary called the devil, who wants to trap you and me in this darkness with him forever. But also that God still loves this world that he made, and he sent his one and only son, Jesus, to reclaim this world because he's the rightful king of the world. And whoever believes, whoever trusts in him will not be lost forever in this darkness, because the darkness was not able to hold Jesus down in death. But he rose from the dead, and he promises to raise you from the dead and make everything beautiful in its time. What if someone were to tell you that because it's true? And you'd like to believe it, to stake your life on it, to make it the most important, most constant, most central truth of your life, but there's still a part of you that can't believe it or won't. And what if they told you that Jesus knew in advance that many people wouldn't believe, and that all of us at some point would doubt him and question whether he was too good to be true? But still, Jesus, because of his love, his beautiful love for God, his Father, and his love for people, his love for you, would you believe it? Jesus went forward and still goes forward with this mission to save us despite our doubts. What would it take to convert you, or re-convert you, or me, or anyone, to bring us over the threshold from doubt to faith and wonder and desire, to dip our toes in God's life and jump in the waters of God and explore the mountains of God? It probably wouldn't just be one thing, but many things, to bring us from the doorstep, over the threshold, into the household. To have a conversion takes many influences, small nudges, bits of evidence. But in another sense, those many things are just one thing. Witness. We need a witness. We need witnesses, like my friend from Germany, people who've been there, who've experienced the beauty in all the seasons, and tell us, you gotta come and see it. God, our Creator, has not left us without evidence. He has given us witnesses. He's given us two books to read: the book of nature and the book of scripture, the Bible. The book of nature, the natural, physical world, the universe, on its own inspires wonder and awe, even worship. Whether on a grand scale, with our own Milky Way galaxy containing an estimated 100 billion stars, and the greater universe containing billions of such galaxies with their own mind-boggling numbers of stars, or on a small scale, with the 100 million light detector cells in every human eyeball. The book of nature can open your mind to the possibility that maybe God is real. The book of scripture, though, the Bible, goes further. Like a friend who's been there, the Bible is eyewitness testimony of what the Creator has done on our little planet Earth to show us who he is, to show us his heart in his Son, Jesus. Listen to how one of the great books of the Bible says it in the opening of the gospel according to John. In the beginning was the Word, and the Word was with God, and the Word was God. He was in the beginning with God. Through him, by him, all things came to be, and nothing came to be without him. What came to be in him was life, and the life was the light of humankind. The light is shining in the darkness, and the darkness has not overcome it. there came a man sent from God. His name was John. He came as a witness to the light so that all people would trust, would believe through him. He himself was not the light. He only came as a witness to the light. The true light who gives light to all people was coming into the world. He was in the world. And though the world was made through him, the world did not know him. He came to his own people, but his own people did not receive him. But to those who did receive him, to those who are trusting in his name, he gave them the authority to become children of God. Children born not in a natural way, not of a human decision, not of a husband's will, but children born of God. And the Word became flesh and made his dwelling among us. We have seen his glory, the glory of the one and only Son sent from the Father, full of grace and truth, full of steadfast love and faithfulness. John bears witness about him. He cries out, "The one who comes after me is greater than me because he was before me." Later, this guy, John, he sees Jesus walking toward him and he says, "Look, the Lamb of God who takes away the sin of the world." The sin of the world. What's that? The sin, the great sin, the sin at the source of all other sins is not to believe, not to trust in Jesus, God's word become human. So Jesus has come to take away this sin and thereby to take away all sins. How? By becoming the Lamb of God, like the Passover lamb, whose blood was spilled and painted on the door frames of God's people to set them free from slavery to the darkness, because Jesus sets people free from darkness and doubt and distrust. How? By being worthy of trust, by being the real deal, by staying true to his love, his beautiful love for God and love for people and the way he lived and spoke and served, and most of all in his self-giving sacrificial death on the cross and his doubt-destroying resurrection from the dead. Jesus gives us faith. He takes away our sin. He takes away our unbelief because he is worthy of our trust. But how do I know that he's trustworthy? The Gospel of John responds with an open invitation. Come and see. See for yourself. Read all four gospel biographies of Jesus in the Bible. Listen to them. Talk about them in community with others. Go and see. It's like my friend who had been in the picture that I thought was fake. What got me interested in this picture in the first place was that it had been selected to be the cover image of a new book I had written. If you want to stick around after the message today, I'll tell you more about the book. But for now, I'll tell you that because the book is about real life in community gathered around Jesus, and the goal of the book is to help people over the threshold into real community with Jesus, I really wanted the cover image to be real and not a fake. That's why I went looking for proof and ultimately found it in a friend who'd been there. It's more than that with Jesus, though, because Jesus does more than give proof. He also invites participation, not just to go and see, but to stop for a visit, to be with him and his people, the church, to go together, to follow Jesus for life. As we begin a new season for the Lutheran Hour, that's what I hope we can do for you in these broadcasts and podcasts, videos and online courses and booklets and books that we offer. I pray that the speakers and the writers and the behind-the-scenes workers in this ministry can be something like a friend for you who's been there and has seen, because we have seen the power of Jesus and his word in the Bible to build a community. I remember seeing it at the visitation the night before Rodney's funeral. Rodney was a member of our church and church choir. And Rodney had so many hymns that he loved, songs about Jesus that he wanted us to sing for his funeral, at his funeral, that we didn't have time to sing them all at the funeral the next day. So the choir director arranged a time after the visitation that night for anyone who wanted to stick around and visit and sing some of Rodney's favorite hymns. And I remember standing there that night and seeing Rodney's widow, Ruth, tears glistening from behind her glasses, surrounded by her church family, grieving but happy trees. An improbable mashup of 9-year-olds and 90-year-olds at 9 p.m. on a school night, all singing together in the hope of the resurrection of the dead and the life of the world to come. And I remember thinking that I had discovered the greatest place on earth. And it almost looked too good to be true. And it was the most beautiful thing I ever witnessed. You got to come and see it. In the name of Jesus. Amen.
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1: Thanks, Mark. Today I get to visit with our friend and coworker, Chris Mackey. He serves as our content manager for U.S. Ministries. Thanks for being here, Chris.
2: Thanks for this message today on the basics of following Jesus. It can get really complex sometimes. People get lost in the weeds, but sometimes we just need to be reminded of the basics of the Christian faith, of we're following a person.
1: I really appreciate how the Gospel of John especially emphasizes belief in the sense of trust. It's belief about Jesus and who he is and what he did, but primarily it's come and see. See that he's trustworthy and that you can follow him and you can let him take your life in his hands. That's what it means to be a Christian.
2: You often have a guest talking about a book or a Bible commentary that they've written. You know, you've interviewed people after messages. But you mentioned that you have this new book coming out. Was it something you've been working on for a while?
1: The book comes out of sermons, broadcasts that have happened on this program over the course of several years, reaching back to 2019, 2020, some from 2024. Listeners remember that sometimes we go through series of several messages on a book of the Bible, and we went through most of the book of Genesis over the course of about 3 years. So I took all those sermons and organized them into chapters, revised them, reworked them a little bit, added some discussion questions so that it could be a group study, and made it into a book with 25 chapters, and each chapter is centered on an excerpt from the book of Genesis.
2: What is your interest in the book of Genesis?
1: I think I didn't really like it at first. You know, I like Genesis 1 through 3. You know, that's the one we all know. And I hadn't spent a lot of time, especially not time preaching through Genesis. It just kind of seemed like old archaic stories. And I remember there was a teacher at my son's school who taught a whole year on Genesis in for junior high students at a Christian school. And I thought, wow, I should do that. I'm a pastor. I should take that time going through Genesis. And so going through it and learning the stories and trying to bring them to life for people and imagine them made me love Genesis. It's like the whole Bible encapsulated into one really powerful, long wandering narrative about this man, Abraham, and his family and all the things they get into and the way God is faithful to them.
2: The whole story of the Bible in a book.
1: It's all there. You got the promise of Jesus right there at the beginning. You've got faithful humans and unfaithful humans, and often they're the same person combined into one, and the God who leads them through and starts again. And that's the title of the book, as I mentioned, Begin Again. I think that's a good way to capture what Genesis is showing us, that God is the God who makes all things new, and he will begin again and again and again as many times as it takes.
2: And so that theme, Begin Again, encapsulates the gospel story that we see over and over again in the Bible.
3: God loves to create. He's always doing something new, and he loves to involve us in his creation. And we see this right at the beginning with Adam and Eve, that they are not just sitting there idle and inert in the garden, but they're called to work it and to keep it. So he loves to create, and he loves to have us involved in his work. And even when we, like little children, mess things up and gum things up and get things all tied up in knots, he finds a way to involve us, even use the worst things that we offer to bring them around. Like Joseph says at the very end of the book of Genesis to his brothers, what you intended, what you meant for evil, God meant for good. And so that's just the way God is. He loves to make new things and good things, even out of bad things.
2: You mentioned also that he's a playwright.
3: Yes.
2: Tell us what that encapsulates for you. What does that image give to you to give to us?
3: That comes from the second chapter in the book, and it's one of many metaphors that I want the readers to think through with me. And each chapter focuses on a different metaphor or a different way to understand our relationship with God. So the playwright is another way to get at this God wanting to work alongside us, to be co-workers. So a playwright will set the script, but then the players have to enact the stage directions, to speak the lines. And in many ways, that's what the scriptures are. It is God's script that we have. And in some sense, it's an unfinished script that he's writing through us, through his Holy Spirit. And so it brings together God's authorship, God's responsibility, God's creativity, and his desire for us to be involved and to participate.
2: Jesus, of course, is the center of the story. And your heart is for people to come and see the greatness and the goodness and the mercy and the grace of Jesus. How do you hope this book will help people see Jesus more clearly?
3: I hope that this book is a way for people to gather in community around Jesus, that the gospel, the good news of Jesus, is so much more than just he saves us from hell and he saves us from the consequences of our sin. That is true. But he saves us for community. He saves us to experience life in him and to experience it together. And that's part of the whole playwright and the co-worker image and the participation, is that he wants us to participate together. It's not good for man to be alone. And so I hope that this book can be a tool for gathering in community around Jesus, for building community around Jesus. Each of the chapters ends with discussion questions that are open-ended and encourage storytelling. So I'm offering some stories in a chapter, and I hope that they become a catalyst, a launching point for other people to share their stories. Because by sharing stories together, we're helping each other write the script that is our lives in Christ. And these stories also have the effect of bringing us together so that we understand each other. Where have you come from, and where have I come from, and who's this person I don't really know, and I get to hear some of their background. And then it helps open up new opportunities or new ways of seeing the world around us. So that's what I hope, is that this would be a tool for building community around Jesus.
2: So tell us, where can people go to get a copy of this book, Mike?
3: Shop.lhm.org. Lutheran Hour Ministries has several resources that we put out. You're a part of producing these resources, booklets, Bible studies, pamphlets, lots of things. And we have this online store, shop.lhm.org. And if you search that, you can find it, and just look for the picture that looks too good to be true of the landscape that I talked about with the mountains and the beautiful turquoise lake. Look for that picture and begin again. Just shop.lhm.org.
2: 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This was a pleasure.
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1: Christian forgiveness doesn't start with us, but with God. It's God's non-negotiable, not ours. Our forgiveness is simply God's forgiveness flowing through us. The algorithm is simple. As God has had mercy on us, so we have mercy on others. That's the Christian way. It's not so much that we're trying to imitate God. We are participating in God's life, because God's life and God's forgiveness are just two ways of saying the same thing.
0: Next week on the Lutheran Hour. Now Dr. Ziegler invites you to join him in praying the Lord's Prayer.
1: Taught by Jesus and trusting in his promises, we're bold to pray. Our Father who art in heaven, hallowed be thy name. Thy kingdom come, thy will be done, on earth as it is in heaven. Give us this day our daily bread, and forgive us our trespasses, as we forgive those who trespass against us. And lead us not into temptation, but deliver us from evil. For thine is the kingdom, and the power, and the glory, forever and ever. Amen. The Lord bless you and keep you. The Lord make his face shine on you and be gracious to you. The Lord look upon you with his favor and give you peace. Amen.
0: 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Our theme music is by Peter Prochnow, Emily Rogers, and Alicia Enstrom. I'm Mark Eicher. 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
1: OpenAI has agreed to a $3.2 million settlement with the Department of Justice over allegations the company discriminated against U.S. workers in its hiring practices. Matt Mattinson has the story.
2: The DOJ says the investigation involved fewer than 10 positions, but found issues including how some jobs were advertised and how applications were accepted. Under the agreement, OpenAI will pay $1.2 million in civil penalties and $2 million to compensate workers affected by the alleged practices. The company denies the findings, but says it reached the agreement to resolve the matter and move forward with its immigration-related hiring program.
1: Anthropic inking a $10 billion deal with AI cloud startup Volta, and AI systems from Anthropic and OpenAI created fake identities in an effort to break into the site GitHub. The UK's AI Security Institute says Anthropic's Mythos and OpenAI's Sol used autonomy and deception to mask the hacks. This comes as more AI models are being caught starting their own hacks. Tech Report. I'm Mark Mayfield.
0: Delivered by Amish Furniture of Nebraska in Grand Island and Elkhorn. 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
3: More strikes in Iran. I'm Ted Lindner, Fox News. U.S. forces launched strikes on three Iranian oil tankers after Iran targeted two American warships with ballistic missiles. Fox's Trey Yinks with more from the Gulf region.
4: In local media reports in Iran, there are indications that the United States actually communicated with these vessels beforehand to ensure that sailors on board were not killed. Iranian state media released a clip of the U.S. Navy communicating directly with one of the vessels, telling the control room to evacuate the backside of the ship to ensure that people were not killed in these strikes. And so it's an indication that the U.S. military wants to send a very clear message of force to the Iranians, but they're not looking to kill civilians in the process. As this moves forward, though, there are questions about how the Iranians will respond. You still have the IRGC launching attacks in this area, and they have now expanded those attacks, not just targeting commercial vessels, but also the U.S. military.
3: CENTCOM reports the U.S. vessels were able to avoid the missiles. No Americans were injured. Rescue efforts in Nepal continue after devastating floods near the country's border with China. Fox's Chanley Painter with more.
5: Two more people rescued in Nepal 10 days after devastating floods struck the country. A Chinese man was pulled from a tunnel early Saturday while a woman was rescued from a mud-filled home. A massive wall of water along the Nepal-Tibet border last month killed at least 1,300 people. 5,000, including 75 Americans, remain missing. Rescue teams from several countries, including the U.S., are searching for survivors.
3: It's believed the flooding was caused by a glacier collapse. Two children killed when the small plane in which they were passengers crashed in Fresno, California, near the San Joaquin River on Saturday afternoon. Two adults taken to the hospital in critical condition. No word yet on the cause of the crash. Footage from the aftermath shows crews trying to contain a fire in a hillside where the plane went down. 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
8: That heat's going to be out there for one more day.
9: Temperatures being 30 degrees above average.
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3: U.S. envoys Steve Witkoff and Jared Kushner met with Russian President Putin at the Kremlin Saturday as Washington tries to revive stalled efforts to end the war in Ukraine. The closed-door talks lasted more than 3 hours, but no breakthrough was announced. Russia and Ukraine agreeing to temporarily halt strikes on each other's capitals during the diplomatic push, although attacks continued elsewhere. Witkoff and Kushner are now in Kyiv for talks with Ukrainian President Zelensky, their first visit to the Ukrainian capital as part of the peace effort. Following the declaration of a mistrial in the Lindsey Clancy triple murder case, Fox's C.B. Cotton reports on potential next steps.
5: In the future, she could face another murder trial with jurors on the same or reduced charges. Here's the thing, though. If prosecutors decide to lower the charges, there could be a bench trial, and that's where the judge delivers the verdict. There could also be some kind of plea agreement that includes psychiatric commitment. The charges could also be dismissed entirely. This trial included 5 weeks of testimony and about 40 hours of deliberations over 6.5 days. Clancy does not deny killing her three children back in 2023, but her attorneys argued during the trial that she had been suffering from postpartum psychosis. Prosecutors argued she acted deliberately and planned the killings.
3: The case is scheduled for a status conference on September 29th. And voters in the eastern German state of Saxony-Anhalt are casting ballots in a closely watched election that could give the far-right alternative for Germany party its first state government. The AfD seeking an outright majority where Chancellor Friedrich Merz's center-right party has led for 24 years. Even if the AfD finishes first, taking power is not guaranteed. Other major parties refuse to work with it, meaning the AfD would likely need a majority to install its candidate as governor. I'm Ted Lindner. This is Fox News.
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10: Governor Pillen announces Nebraska's men's basketball coach Fred Hoiberg will give a keynote address at the 2026 Governor's Summit. Hoiberg joins former Nebraska U.S. Senator Ben Sasse as a headline speaker for the summit, which will be happening September 28th and 29th in Kearney. The coach is scheduled to speak on Tuesday afternoon, the 29th. And hot and muggy in the metro for the next several days with possible thunderstorms until about noon tomorrow, but our heat advisory has been lifted. Greg Wagner with Nebraska Game and Park says if you're thinking about having fun in the water this weekend, don't forget,
11: if you're going to be boating or swimming or doing anything on, in, or near dark water, wear your life jacket.
10: Wagner also says don't let your guard down just because it's late summer. I'm David Martin.
0: For more on these and other local stories, go to KFAB.com.
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13: Good morning, folks, and welcome into Compute This. My name is Thor Schrock. I'm the owner of the Schrock Innovations Computer Company. We got a couple phone numbers for you this morning to join in and be a part of the program. 402-558-1110. You can also reach us outside the metro area at 888-250-2091. 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There's also a number of people commenting there, a lot of people helping each other out with questions and stuff during the show. It's a nice little community to check out if you have the time to do it and you're not driving or something, you know, then obviously you don't want to do that. If you missed the show last week, you can pick that up over at schrockinnovations.com. You can also pick that up with wherever you get your podcasts. You know, you can Spotify, YouTube, you know, Facebook, you know, any place you want to go to get it, iHeart, we've got it up for you. But last Sunday, we told you about these Chinese routers, these cheap Chinese routers. They're sold on Amazon and other places, even at Walmart, under various names. Like, it's not like I can give you a list of names of brands to avoid. They're not brands you would recognize. It's like, you know, the Weili router or something. You know, it's like it sometimes they have Chinese names, sometimes they don't. The problem is, essentially, if you go on to one of these sites and you buy one of these no-name routers, we have the first ever documented actual back doors in these routers. Not a vulnerability that's being exploited. That happens to everybody. But this is a back door intentionally installed to allow a foreign adversary to view all of the traffic going through your router, capture all of your passwords and everything else, and even send traffic through your router should the need ever arise to do a denial of service attack or something like that. So it is definitely something that you want to avoid. We gave you some brands to look for. The only real U.S. made router brand is Netgear. Unfortunately, they kind of blow. So I don't like them. I've owned the Nighthawks before, the Netgear Nighthawks, like the high end gaming ones. And even those were glitchy as all get out. We ended up replacing them in the service centers back in the day when we had those in the service centers. Asus is what we sell at the service centers. It is foreign made, of course, but most of them are. At least it's made in Taiwan, and it is completely free of any Chinese chip infrastructure or firmware infrastructure, you know, direct anyway from China. So it's as safe as you can get. Asus has never had a backdoor situation discovered like what's being discovered in these Chinese routers. They've had vulnerabilities that have been exploited, which they, of course, have patched, but everybody has vulnerabilities that get patched. This is different in these Chinese routers. So heads up on that. I'm spending time on it because it's really important to know. We went through a list of things that people think are actually protecting them online. Like, you know, you think a VPN makes you anonymous online and it doesn't. And you think incognito mode actually is a disguise. It's not. We talked about different browsers, which ones are actually privacy browsers and which ones pretend to be privacy browsers. So that was a good segment. If you missed that one, you might want to pick that one up. We closed out the show last week with a story about this dude from the UK. You know, he's 68 years old. So, I mean, he's retirement age, right? And he's making $1.3 million a year. What's he doing? He set up a bunch of computers in his apartment or his flat, I guess, as they would call it in the UK, and basically was serving illegal television to everybody else. Because, you know, TV is taxed to all and in the UK. And, you know, sometimes if you want to watch your football game, you know, you just can't get it. So you'd go to, Grandpa Smith's piracy website and just watch whatever you want to watch. And he was making $1.3 million in subscription revenue until the UK shut him down and gave him a comfortable retirement plan for the next few years, three squares a day and room and board. So it wasn't a bad deal. I mean, you either get $1.3 million or you get all your medical needs and, you know, shelter and food taken care of for a few years. So either way, the dude's found retirement. It's good to go. 402-558-1110. Around the service center this week, guys, we have some fresh deals up on the specials page. In fact, I'm going to bring that up right now just so I can see what are the specials. I was told there are deals up on the specials page, and I don't know what they are. I'm like, I should probably know what the specials are on the specials page. But you can go to schrockinnovations.com and click on shop and specials, and it will show you all the different things that are available on the website. Essentially, right now, we do, as of right this minute, I'm looking at the specials page right now. There are two things on here that you probably want to know about. Number one is the maintenance checkup sale is over. The certificates are done. Somebody in management, I don't know who this would have been, decided it would be a good day to schedule that to come down off the website on Saturday the 5th before a holiday weekend. So I'm looking at the specials page where I can still buy a maintenance checkup certificate for $69.99 instead of the normal $100 price. If you missed that last week, I guess you have one more bite at the apple today. You can go ahead to schrockinnovations.com and pick up that maintenance checkup certificate. That will be gone tomorrow. Well, probably. Will it? I don't know if I can get a hold of Alfonso. I don't know. I'll send him a message. It could be gone tomorrow. It could be gone Monday. It will be gone on Tuesday. I'll tell you that. But the big thing that's up here that is new that we need to spend a little time on this morning is Safe Upgrade. Safe Upgrade, for those of you who are new to the program, Safe Upgrade is a product that we created at Schrock because people were getting frustrated with Microsoft. Every time Microsoft does these big updates, They blow up your computer. Roughly 80% of the time, everything goes fine. It's frequent enough. You get enough updates that work successfully that you're like, you know, it'll probably be okay. In fact, even somebody in the Facebook group last week said, you know, Safe Upgrade is basically scareware. You know, it's like it's going to blow up if you don't buy our product. You know, our product doesn't do anything special from the update perspective. If Microsoft cooks a bad update and ships a bad update, you're going to get the consequences of the bad update. That's just how it's going to go. What Safe Upgrade does, though, is it ensures that that update is going to install successfully on your device. That's where people get blown up on what are called feature upgrades. So a feature upgrade changes the way Microsoft Windows works under the hood. There's a lot of changes coming in the 26H2. 26 is for 2026. H2 is for half two. They used to do two of these a year. Now there's only one. So they kept the nomenclature for the name. So it's 26H2. When that lands, it's going to land sometime this month or next month. But when it lands, it's going to be automatically distributed to everybody's Windows 11 computer. This is where people get a little, I don't want to say lippy. That sounds derogatory. People get a little confrontational when I say it's going to automatically be installed on your computer. So let me be very clear about how this is going to work. You will initially be presented with an option. Would you like to install this update? And you'll click yes or no. After a period of time, you will have that choice taken from you, and the update will automatically install on your computer. So when I say this will automatically install on your computer, I don't mean the moment it drops from Microsoft, it's going to automatically install on your computer in that moment. What I mean is they're going to give you a choice at first, and if you say no for a little while, I think it's like 30 or 60 days, they respect your decision. But after that, you get the update. If your computer gets more than two versions behind, so in other words, if your computer right now is running 2.4H2 from 2024, so you didn't get 2.5H2, and then 2.6H2 comes out, 2.6H2 comes out, which is going to happen this month or next month, your older installed computer will no longer receive any security updates from Microsoft. You are now in a dead operating system. Apple users are very familiar with this. Apple supports the most three recent operating systems, and after that, you either got to buy a new Mac if you want the updates and your computer can't hack it, or you have to upgrade to a new OS. You can't choose to stay where you're at. You must continue moving forward through the updates and security and everything. Now, in this case, this Windows 11 update actually has a lot of promise. Microsoft is making tons of promises, and some of those promises are actually surfacing as real features in this new update. As opposed to injecting a whole bunch of AI slop in this thing, where they're putting AI in Microsoft Paint and banner ads to buy Windows or buy OneDrive, or, you know, they took away your backup option for the backup that we recommended forever, the Windows file history backup. It is now depreciated because Microsoft wants you to purchase upgrade. That's why we built Schrock Vault, because people want a free local upgrade or backup option. So that when upgrades like this happen, they have a safety net. So one of the things that Safe Upgrade does is it makes sure that you get this update installed safely. It gives you an insurance policy. So yes, the motivation here is 20% of the time, this update is completely going to jack your computer. When I say jack your computer, I mean you'll install the update and reboot and the computer will not come back up. It'll just give you a black screen with an error message and just boot and reboot and reboot and reboot. And you'll end up bringing it into the service center and spending 2 hours of labor at $300 for a Windows 11 fix for the free update that Microsoft gave you. Number two, your computer, 20% of the computers that install this, roughly, I think it was 26% last cycle. Before that, it was about 18%. So we just call it 20 and you kind of average it out. Roughly 20% of the computers, you're going to try to install this update and it's going to fail. What are the consequences there? The update doesn't install. So your computer reboots and says, update failed. And then the next day, it tries to do it again. And the next day, it tries to do it again. And every time it fails. And it gets really annoying to have a message on your screen every morning that you come down to your computer and have your computer rebooting itself every night and closing out your work every night trying to install an update that is never going to successfully install on your computer. That's frustrating. Option number three is your computer will install the update and it will reboot and all of your stuff will be gone. No files, no documents, no email, no pictures. It's just gone. And it's gone. It's really still there. Your profile went corrupt. So what you're logging into, the login folder that it was going to, went corrupt during the update. And so Microsoft created a new profile folder to load into so that the computer would at least reboot. But it doesn't have any of your stuff. Nobody thought, you know, if create new profile folder, then move person's stuff to new profile folder. That would solve the problem. You could have 100 profile folders. You would never know it. As long as your stuff is there, that's great, right? Well, when Schrock does these upgrades, if we have to create a new profile folder, guess what we do? We move your stuff. So Safe Upgrade gets you from where you're at now on 2.5H2 or 2.4H2 or 2.3H2, whatever you're running, all the way up to 2.6H2 safely with an insurance policy. If your computer gets jacked up by this update, if something goes sideways, if it reboots and it doesn't come back up, if there's a problem, you don't end up coming in and paying hundreds of dollars to have your computer fixed. We fix it under warranty because you purchased software from us to make sure the process happens safely. The reason we built this, guys, is so many people were coming in with broken software from these updates, and they were upset because they have to spend money, and we're the ones delivering the message. They're not upset with us. And we intrinsically understand that, but it's still hard when you have a customer. 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It's genuinely difficult. 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It wears them down. 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It's my AI. He's talking to me. I'm like, I'm on the air right now. Stop texting me. Oh, golly. 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There is one little asterisk that I'll throw on here. We are a service company. We have 8 seats for the Schrock desk. That means at any given point in time, we can be assisting 8 customers in real time. Now, we can be connected to more customers than that, but we can only be live assisting 8 customers at a time. We are going to sell hundreds of copies of Safe Upgrade, so we have to put a cap on it. Let me double check and see what the current in stock is on this. Okay, it looks like we are limited right now to 600 copies, which I know that sounds like a lot. 600 copies sounds like a lot. When we hit 600, we stop selling. Why is that? This is software. Why would you stop? Because if something, let's just say that Microsoft's update is flawed. Something is terribly wrong. Even though we test it before we send it to you, we install it on our own computers before you get it on your computers. 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

0: 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All right, we're going to take a quick break here. We can get into the stories of the day today, guys. Coming up on the program, we got some big ones for you. We have a browser flaw that is impacting Chrome, Edge, Brave, and a bunch of other browsers that allows an attacker to take complete control of your computer. So this is one, we're going to tell you exactly what you need to do to stop that from happening. Also, I don't know if you've been following the story about Apple's new foldable phone, the iPhone Ultra Fold. It's about to be released. It's a $2,500 phone from Apple. And cue the shortage stories. They're not going to have a lot of them. And I was like, is this real? Is this a real shortage? Like, why is it in shortage versus is this like Apple marketing hype? Like they want to have a line around the building so they can have be on the news like it was back in the old days of the iPhone. It hasn't been that way in years. Bit of both, actually. So we're going to bring you that story here coming up on the program. And then finally, we just talked about Safe Upgrade. There's a Windows update out last month, guys, and Microsoft is figuring out what went wrong. Some people, not everybody, but some people had their computers switched into goth mode. Are you familiar with what a goth is? You know, the kids that dress in like black trench coats in school, you know, that kind of stuff. The black eye makeup and, you know, just
1: black fingernail polish.
0: Yeah, just like, you know, dark undertones. They're, you know, typically goth people are actually really nice people. They're really usually the kindest people.
1: But of my best friends.
0: But they just look unusual to a standard normal. For a normie, they look unusual, okay? Well, your computer sure looked unusual after this Windows update when it got thrown into goth mode. Didn't even know there was a goth mode in Windows 11. We're going to tell you about it coming up next on Compute This.
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We can take your system in over at the Lincoln Service Center, which is just south of 14th and Pine Lake Road in Lincoln. That's the OG Schrock Innovations from 27 years ago, baby. That's where it all started in Lincoln, Nebraska. Omaha, 168th and Burke Street, across the street from the Village Point Shopping Center, where we like to say that the rent is slightly cheaper. And then, I mean, it is. Then in Papillion,

0: and Highway 370 in the Midlands Place Shopping Center. And of course, the newest Schrock Innovations opened in the middle of a pandemic because we were bored at 9500 University Avenue. We had a grand opening. There were masks. There were cookies. The cookies were in individual bags. You couldn't put them in your mouth at the grand opening because you had to wear a mask. But, you know, the chamber showed. The chamber, the West Des Moines Chamber of Commerce, they're ballers. Like, they show. They show up for businesses, even in a pandemic. Good stuff. But yeah, any of those service centers are available. We're open today from noon to five at all locations. I want to do a quick program note, however. We are closed tomorrow for the holiday. We are closed on the 7th for the holiday. So, not open. That means there's no phones. That means there is no people. Right? So if you need something, your best shot is probably emailing the service centers over the weekend to see if, you know, we can get someone to, we have some people that like to check email even on a holiday, but, you know, me, but anyway, 402-558-1110 or 888-250-2091. So one of the things that's going on right now, guys, is there's a flaw in many browsers. The headline here is there's a flaw in Google Chrome, but it goes deeper than that. A lot of people don't realize that Google Chrome is powered by Chromium, and the bug is a Chromium bug. So any browser built on the open source Chromium project is impacted here. That means Microsoft Edge is also impacted, which, because Microsoft ships that as the default browser in every computer, lots of you are using Edge. Some of you want a privacy-focused browser, and you use the Brave browser. The Brave browser is also a Chromium-based browser and has this same vulnerability. So this is a wide-ranging bug that has been patched. Chromium has patched this, and Chrome has shipped an update for it. So if you're running a Chromium-based browser like Edge or Chrome or Brave or a number of others that exist out there, the patch is going to be automatically delivered to you. Here's the trick. The patch is not effective until you restart the browser. So if you're like me and you have your computer up on your desk and you got your browser open and you got 27 tabs open or whatever, and you just leave it that way. These are the tabs that I want to know. I need to know where my LLMs are at and how much, you know, usage I've got. I need to know what's going on at Schrock. I need to know what's going on at the Bitcoin mine. I need to know all these things. I have all these dashboards and they're all loaded on tabs. I leave them open. All the time, 24/7. The only time that ever gets closed and rebooted is if my computer gets rebooted. Do you know how often that happens? How often are updates going? Oh, yeah, once a month. Once a month. So if you're like me, you need to restart your browser. That's it. You need to click the little red X in the top right corner and open it up again. And I know you don't want to do it because you don't want to lose your tabs and everything else, but you need to. Because if you don't do that, an attacker can take complete control of your computer. One bad web page that you go to gets you nicked on this one. It's being exploited right now. So this is in the wild. It's being used. Does Sophos protect you from this? The answer is kind of, sort of. There's an analogy here that I'll use that essentially this attack is like you're in a vehicle and it's going to hit a brick wall. Or you're in a vehicle and you're tailgating the guy in front of you. One bad pump of the brakes from that guy in front of you and you are eating rear bumper. It's bad news. You're going to wreck your car. If that would happen, Sophos is your seatbelt and your airbags. Yes, your computer can get compromised. No, the ransomware package that gets delivered to your computer will not execute because Sophos will stop it. 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Your computer has already received the update. 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You are good to go, my man. 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It's an easy way to get it patched up for you. Long story short, guys, you need to reboot your browser. So just restart your whole computer. That's the easiest way to do it. Reboot your whole computer. There's going to be a pending Windows update potentially. You're going to have a browser update that needs to happen. There's a lot of things that get updated on restart. Just restart your computer. Let it all take care of it, and you'll be good to go. 402-558-1110. We're going to take another break here, guys. When we come back, I also want to mention we're going to give away $25 to one person if anybody calls the program today. You know, some days the holiday weekends get kind of quiet. If you're looking for a chance to win $25, if you're going to buy a maintenance certificate, or if you're going to take a take a look at the 26H2 product to update your computer, you can save $25. Just call the program, ask a question about the products, anything you want, make a comment, and then we can get you in the drawing for that. So that's good stuff. We'll draw for that at the end of the program. But schrockinnovations.com, click on Shop and Specials. You can see both of those products there. But we're going to take a break, and when we come back, Apple's new foldable phone is coming out. And let me tell you guys, a lot of you are saying, I don't care, because I'm not going to buy a foldable phone. Why would I buy a foldable phone? Let me tell you what. I know I probably do more with my phone than a lot of people do, but I also do less than some people do with my phone. Have you ever received like a PDF from your doctor, like your blood test results from a blood test? And you load them on your phone to look at them, and you've got to zoom in. You have to pinch and zoom. And then you, okay, I'm reading, I'm scrolling it to the left and scrolling to the right. You know, you get the, if you don't have your glasses on, you're tromboning your phone to try to see the screen, you know? Yeah, have you ever had to do that? If you're watching the camera on facebook.com/schrockinnovations, let me show you something. Oh yeah, that's what the nicety of a foldable phone. Now, I've got a whole big old screen. My phone literally just became a little 7-inch square tablet.
1: Oh, look at that.
0: Yeah, and then I can just close it again, and it fits right back in my pocket. It's pretty freaking cool. Now, it makes the phone a little bulkier, right? But I don't mind it, and because it gives it a bigger battery. So I can go longer than my wife's iPhone. That's right. So it's good stuff. It's good stuff. But Apple's going to charge $2,500 for this phone. And it's going to be in shortage, supposedly. So we're going to give you some of the details on this foldable phone and what, if the shortage is real, if it's manufactured, if it's a manufacturing shortage, you know, what's going on? Why is it in shortage? And what's going to be special and different about the Apple foldable phone over the Samsung one that has been out for 4 or 5 years already? We'll tell you coming up next on Compute This.
2: 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They get dropped, stepped on, slapped shut, and pushed until the battery dies sometimes. 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

0: 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So I'm telling you guys, the 600, it sounds like a lot. I think we upped that from last year where we had 500. We have a little bit more staff this year than we had last year. So we upped it to 600. And yeah, it's phenomenal. The software is amazing what it does. And the stuff under the hood, if you saw the new stuff it's doing under the hood, the success rate is going to be through the roof this year compared to even last year. So the number of calls we should get in the service center should be a lot lower, which means if that works out the way we think it's going to work out next year, we won't have to limit it to 600, which will be great. But in the meantime, only 600 copies available. When they're sold, they're sold. And then as people execute their copies, they will become available again for purchase for somebody else. But that'll happen after the update lands, either late this month or in October. 402-558-1110 is the number to join us on the program. Stephanie, welcome to the show. How can I help you on Compute This today?
1: Well, usually when you do the Safe Upgrade, don't you go in through an email that you send us and say, you know, you can execute now?
0: We do. So right now, basically, what we have not sent an email yet to Schrock customers saying, hey, Safe Upgrade's available. 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You know, we haven't done that yet. When we do that, then you can buy it. 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So we send you an email saying, hey, it's time to run your Safe Upgrade. We send you a text message to your phone if you have a cell phone on file with us. We do a Facebook Live to make sure that it pops up in your feed somewhere if you follow Schrock Innovations on Facebook. You know, sometimes I go out in the backyard. I have a little fire pit there, and we put some wet wood and some leaves on it, and I get a little blanket, and we do smoke signals. You know, the fire department loves it when I do that. So, you know, we try to let you know every way possible. And then, of course, we can programmatically see who has run the program, if you've used your license or not. And so then those customers that, for whatever reason, aren't getting the memo, we call them on the phone. We have a human being that picks them up and says, it's time to run your software. But then what ends up, it's hilarious, because people will go to schrockinnovations.com, they'll click on shop and specials, they'll add it to the cart, they add one copy to the cart for every computer they want to update, and they'll buy it. To buy it, you have to log in. But the number one most requested thing on our website on launch day is a password reset, because you have to have your password to run it to get into your account. And people don't know their password. And so people save the password in the browser. But when you run the program isn't in the browser. So it doesn't.
2: Guilty.
0: Doesn't know your password. So people are resetting their password to get their password so they can put it into the program. It's kind of funny. But yeah, we will send a message. We will let you know when it's time to launch the software. Microsoft doesn't announce it ahead of time. So usually the last couple times, actually, this has dropped on a Wednesday or a Thursday. And what happens is it drops at like 1 or 2 in the afternoon. We download the full copy to our local servers. We start the upload process to get it staged and ready. And while it's uploading, we're testing it. We're actually installing it on our tech computers in the service center. We're running Safe Upgrade installations on our, we have a certain like set of test computers, and we're double checking all of those computers to make sure that they are getting the update. One of the things people don't realize about the way Microsoft does these updates, Microsoft is already downloading this update to your computer right now. Literally, when it comes time to install it, you are one click away. It reboots and it's installing. So with our version, we're downloading the entire installer as a whole, whereas Microsoft is only sending you the components it thinks you need. And so what happens is if you actually end up needing a component that Microsoft didn't send you as part of the update package and it runs that update package, you have a problem. With ours, it's the entire installer. It's like 4 gigabytes. It's huge. But it's the same way we do it in the service center. It's exactly like being on the bench in the service center with a technician, which is why we can warranty it. So yes, Stephanie, we will alert you when it is time to install it. We don't just, hope you guys figure it out. Like, thanks for the dough. Hope you figure it out. Have a great life. No, we follow up and we make sure you know it's time to go.
1: So if I'm buying one for a laptop and one for a desktop, Will I get two separate emails, or how does that work when you're doing two of them?
0: Great question. We usually dedupe the emails. We don't want to send duplicate emails. So you'd get an email that says, it's time to launch your safe upgrade on your laptop and your desktop. So you would get one email about the laptop and the desktop to the email address that purchased the software. Now, the thing is, we don't care. You don't have to match them up. Let's say we have a customer in Round Rock, Texas, and her whole family across the nation, they're Schrock customers. They all have our computers. We love you. When she gets a maintenance certificate, she buys maintenance certificates for her whole family. And we know when she says, I'm going to have my daughter call, you use the one in my account. Well, anybody who logs into your account to run Safe Upgrade will use one of your Safe Upgrade licenses. And when you run one license on a computer, it remembers. It knows this license is for the desktop. I've used it on the desktop. If it didn't work and we have to run it again for some reason, use the same license on the desktop. Don't burn the new one. And this one is for the laptop. Use that one on the laptop. So you can buy as many as you want. You can put it in the account. I am literally trying to find a way in this year's software so you don't have to even log in. It'll just run. Because that's, like I said, the password reset is a pain in the butt for people. We have people who call us and be like, I don't know my password. And we're like, we can't tell you your password. What do you mean? I'm Sally Smith. Why can't you tell me my password? Well, because for security reasons, we can't see your password. Like, it's just a bunch of asterisks on our screen. We can change your password, but we can't see it. So, would you like us to change your password? And so it's kind of fun. But no, we'll send you an email when it's time to go. When you go to install it, it knows that it's your account. This is how many safe upgrades you have in your account. This is how many you've used and what computers you've used them on. We try to make it, as I call it, like simple, smooth magic. It just works.
1: Okay, thank you.
0: Hey, thank you, Stephanie. I appreciate you listening, and have a great holiday. We appreciate you being here with the program today. 402-558-1110 is the number to join us on the program, and it's that easy. Stephanie just did it. She gave a great example, asked some great questions too, things I hadn't covered. You do this for 15 years. I think we've had Safe Upgrade going. Well, I don't know. How long has Windows 11 been out?
2: A couple of years now.
0: Well, they had 2.1H2. Was that the for 2.1H1? That was Windows 10. So I think it was 22-ish.
2: 22, 23, yeah, something like that.
0: So it hasn't been that long. It's been, 5-6 years, And then some of those years we had to do it twice because they had half one and half two. After you do this, a dozen times, you kind of figure out how it works. And so sometimes when I explain it, I kind of skip steps because in my head, they're just, duh. And I have to make sure I am communicating and telling you exactly what needs to happen.
2: October of 2021.
0: Okay, so 2021. I was close. 2022, I think I said. So yeah, 2021. All right, 402-558-1110. Now, Apple is about to release a new phone. This new iPhone is the iPhone Ultra Fold. As I've mentioned in the last segment, there are some real benefits to a foldable phone. It's a gimmick for sure. But it's a gimmick that is very useful, especially if you use your iPhone for business stuff. The number of times I've had to open up a PDF or, business companies that provide services to other companies for some reason have the worst websites. And so they're not responsive. So you look at it on a phone screen and it's just like a desktop thing. You have to scroll around on it. Having the ability to open your phone up like a book and have a much larger screen is very handy in a pinch when you're on the road or traveling. If you have a foldable phone, sometimes you don't have to take, I don't take a laptop with me when I travel anymore. I have a foldable phone. If I need to remote into my desktop computer from my phone, I unfold my screen, I remote into my desktop, and I have my desktop in front of me in my phone. It is beautiful. When it's executed properly, it's beautiful. I love it. So Apple is releasing this new foldable phone, and they expect to sell up to 500,000 to 1 million units on the initial release. Now that sounds like a lot of phones, but keep in mind that when Apple releases a new iPhone, they usually sell 19 million iPhones on the release. So 500,000 to 1 million is actually a kind of a niche release for Apple. It's not that big of a deal, but the price point of this phone is more than double the price point of a standard iPhone. They're saying it's going to be $2,000 to $2,500, of course, depending on the storage spec and everything that you pick. And that $2,000 price, that doesn't buy you the terabyte phone. That buys you the 256. That's the small one. So if you start upgrading the memory and the storage and things like that, you could expect to spend $2,500 to $3,000 easy. Then, of course, you need a new case. And, you know, hopefully it doesn't come with a new charger. God, please don't come with a new charger. And hopefully it gets a bigger battery than the other iPhone. But one of the things that's really innovative about this, and I'd show it on the camera, but you can't really tell very easily. But when you unfold the screen, there's a tiny crease right in the middle of the screen where the screen folds. And over the years, Samsung has got better and better at minimizing that crease. But Apple has created an entirely new engineered hinge. This new hinge is paired with a different type of screen technology that makes the crease the thinnest, smallest crease. It's barely noticeable. It is 0.15 millimeters. I mean, a millimeter is like, what, the width of a fingernail? You know? And yeah, it's like 0.15 millimeters. It is incredibly thin. This new hinge, though, is a new engineering product. When they manufacture it, they have to check tolerances. When they check the tolerance, only about 20% of the manufactured phones meet tolerance. That means 80% of the phones that get manufactured are defective and they don't get released. So Apple is in shortage on these phones, and it's a real shortage because they can't release the ones that the screen has a 0.25 millimeter crease. Oh, shoot, that's not good enough. Or the hinge works on the top but not the bottom because we're still working out the quirks. If you look back in time, the first foldable Note that came out, wasn't it called a Note, but the first foldable Samsung phone that came out, it worked. But there were lots of people who had problems with the screen. The screen got a dead spot in the middle. Eventually, it wore out. The hinge would break if you dropped it a certain way. And there was all these things that they figured out through that first release. My advice is, unless you are an early adopter and that's something that you take pride in, that you want to try this new phone out, I would suggest that you not purchase the first edition of this phone. Not because it's a bad phone. The technology is truly impressive. It is true. If I was an iPhone user, I am an early adopter, I'd be all over this. I wouldn't do it because the hinge and the screen is new tech. And we don't know how it's going to wear in the real world. Apple does a good job of testing their stuff, but we just don't know. And the fact that 80% of the phones are not making it out of production tells me that it's incredibly technically precise. How many of the phones were like 79%? That's good enough. You know, I don't know. And then when you're dropping $2,500 to $3,000 potentially on a phone, that's the most expensive iPhone that's ever been made. So there's going to be a limited number of them available at launch, and it's not just a marketing ploy. It's not Apple trying to get a line around the building. There's a real manufacturing reason that these phones are in shortage. Everybody's got a deal, guys. Don't trade at the kiosk. Come to the cell phone store and do this and do that. Everyone's got a deal for you, but you can check it out. Of course, you can buy them directly from Apple or your cell phone provider. Don't expect to get a big cheap deal on them, though, or a big trade-in value or anything like that. $2,500 is the price of admission. 402-558-1110. Final break of the program. When we come back, guys, Windows 11 goth mode? Yeah, that's right, boy. You didn't ask for it. You didn't want it. You got a Windows update, and now you get it anyway. 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Coming up next on Compute This.
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0: Alrighty, guys. Well, we're rocking out, apparently, for the holiday.
2: We're getting after it now.
0: Go, Chad. Go, Chad. Oh, my goodness. All right. Well, real quick, let's get back into those phones. 402-558-1110. The minutes are ticking away on the program here. We don't have minutes left. We don't have tens of minutes left. Mike, welcome to the program. How can I help you on Compute This today? Mike?
5: Yes, on the maintenance certificate.
0: Yeah.
5: I bought one for my grandson. He's out of state.
0: Yeah.
5: And I tried to set up a remote unit. Your tech encouraged me to bring it in. What's the advantages and disadvantages of physically bringing it into the shop?
0: Gotcha. Obviously, there are some things that we can't do from a maintenance perspective without hands on the unit. One of those things is making sure that it's getting good airflow. We can't blow it out. You know, we can't clean it, physically clean it. We can't wipe it down. We can't blow it out. We can't inspect the capacitors on the motherboard to make sure they're not swelling. And we can't test the power supply. The power supply, we have to remove a plug inside the computer and plug it into a testing unit to make sure your power supply is putting out the right amperage or wattage. Or if you have a laptop, we use a multimeter on your AC adapter to make sure that it's providing the proper amperage and wattage to the computer. So we can't do those things. So we will do the maintenance checkup remotely if that's the only way to do it, because, you know, getting 90% of a maintenance checkup is better than getting no maintenance checkup. But once a year or so at least, you probably should have us take a look at the physical aspects of it, if it's something you can do. Now, he's out of state, so there is obviously a distance limitation here. Now, out of state could mean like Florida, or out of state could mean Iowa. So we don't know. Or, you know, Iowa, out of state, if you're in Iowa, could mean, you know, Missouri. You know, it's just, we don't know where he's at. But if he comes back for a holiday, for example, if he comes back for Christmas, if he can bring the computer with him, that would be an ideal time for us to get it into the service center and do the checkup on it. Don't worry about the timing on the certificate. We honor them regardless of we tell everybody that's got a 6-month expiration, because you have to put a date on it or people don't get off the X. They just don't use them. And so we want to make sure that the whole point of the certificate is to get the maintenance. So we got to use it, but make sure if he wants to come in when he's in for a holiday or something, we can get him in, get him out, and get him back home with his computer, back to college with his computer. If he's out of state and just out of state, we can definitely do it remotely. Thanks for the call, Mike. I appreciate you joining us on the program today. For those of you who missed out earlier in the show, check out schrockinnovations.com and click on shop and specials, where you will find the new 2.6H2 version of Safe Upgrade available on the website. As of right now, there are 589 copies left. 587 copies left. So we're not going to sell out in the next minute or anything, but over the next month, we will sell out of these. And then if you wanted to get this and have it ready when the time comes, I would encourage you to pick up a copy now, have it in your Schrock account so it's ready to go when Microsoft drops the bomb here. All right, final story of the show, guys. Everybody knows about Windows updates. We're talking about Safe Upgrade here, which is literally insurance against a giant Windows update. What about the little ones? The little ones have glitches too. And one of the glitches in the most recent August Windows 11 update, for some users, not all users, and we don't know why, just some users, and there's no fix, there's nothing you can do about it, your computer rebooted and it was in goth mode. In other words, if you had a wallpaper, your screen is now a black desktop and you can't change it. You can't change a wallpaper. If you had a slideshow screensaver thing, that's gone too and you cannot turn it on. And Microsoft, you can't turn it on because Microsoft took away the settings for you to actually enable these things. And if you get tricky and go into the registry and try to just do them, it self-heals back to goth mode. So yeah, you're in goth mode and there's nothing you can do about it. So you're just going to have to get used to it until the next Windows update. Microsoft is actively working on a patch for this. This is why we have Safe Upgrade, guys. This is exactly why we have Safe Upgrade. That's just a regular monthly patch. Imagine what a feature update's going to do to your computer that takes away a lot of AI slop and replaces it with, I'm sure, well-founded Copilot assistance. I tried to use Copilot the other day. I was migrating to a Microsoft 365 email.
2: Yeah.
0: And it said, use the IMAP migration tool. And I couldn't find the tool. So I asked a Copilot assistant right there. I said, Copilot, where is the Microsoft IMAP tool? Copilot timed out twice and said, I might respond later.
2: Not to launch.
0: If I don't, though, just try again. You're like, the heck kind of answer is that? Co-pilot. Stephanie, congratulations. You got yourself a $25 Schrock Innovations gift certificate. We're going to get that out to you on Tuesday because we are closed Monday for the holiday. We'll see you all again next weekend. No Aftershock today, by the way. Next weekend, we'll be back for another edition of Compute This.
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7: Iran claims it has fired on another U.S. vessel. I'm Jack Callahan, Fox News. The target, an unmanned vessel entering the Strait of Hormuz. But the U.S. military has not confirmed that. But CENTCOM says it struck three Iranian oil tankers yesterday after Iran launched ballistic missiles toward U.S. Navy warships.
8: The U.S. military striking three Iranian oil tankers after Iran launched ballistic missiles towards an American aircraft carrier and destroyer. CENTCOM says there's no damage to the U.S. ships and no service members are injured. The U.S. military says the tankers are part of a shadow network helping to fund Iran's powerful Revolutionary Guard. Iran claims it struck six vessels in response.
7: Fox's Chanley Painter, Iran claims it struck that unmanned U.S. vessel trying to enter the Strait of Hormuz today. President Trump's political operation is making its first major midterm spending move, backing Republican Ken Paxton in the tight Texas Senate race.
9: President Trump indicated on Friday he was planning to allocate $400 to $500 million from his MAGA Inc. super PAC for Republicans in the midterms. Well, now he's pouring $10 million from his massive war chest to boost Texas Attorney General Ken Paxton. The money will go toward digital and TV ads across the state. The move highlights the GOP urgency in the Texas Senate race. No Democrat has won a statewide office in Texas in more than three decades, but polls show Paxton is slightly lagging behind his Democratic opponent, James Tallarico. A University of Texas and Texas Politics Project poll shows Tallarico leading Paxton 42 to 39%.
7: Fox's Madeline Rivera, Tallarico's campaign accuses billionaire-backed dark money groups of lying about him. On the small island nation of Cape Verde off the coast of Africa, a bus accident has killed at least 25 people, most of them teenagers. 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
10: Gas prices continue to be high this Labor Day weekend, and they're not expected to drop anytime soon. As of today, the average price for a gallon of regular in Nebraska is $3.88. That's down 2 pennies from yesterday and 7 cents from a week ago, but the same as a month ago. Here in the Omaha area, the average is $3.71. The Nebraska Department of Transportation Highway Safety Office says 32 law enforcement agencies across the state have received grant funding for the Drive Sober or Get Pulled Over enforcement campaign, which runs through tomorrow. And the Nebraska Cornhuskers get the season opening win in Lincoln. It was close at Memorial Stadium for a good portion of the game, but the Huskers pulled away in the fourth to win 49-21 over Ohio. The Cornhuskers will host Bowling Green at Memorial Stadium Saturday. I'm David Martin.
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11: Well, today won't be as hot as yesterday. It is still going to be quite miserable. We'll see temperatures reach up to about 90 degrees with steamy humidity, and so that means that the heat index will be in the mid to upper 90s. We also have a chance of spotty thunderstorms, especially this afternoon, and a few of these storms could be severe. From the First Alert 6 Weather Center, I'm meteorologist Bo Fogle.

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8: 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Bill Altman here with my co-host. He's back. Tony Shore. With the Premier Advisory Group. Again, you're listening to Big O Money on KFAB right now. You might be streaming us. So you might be listening on the old iHeart app, or you might be listening on the Spotify or the Apple or the Google, all the plays, all that kind of stuff. We're everywhere.
9: YouTube.
8: We're streaming.
9: Yeah.
8: Yeah. YouTube can watch us. That's scary.
9: It is a little scary.
8: I'm going to tell you, Tony, it's been real hot in here.
9: Cool shades, Bill. Oh, for our listeners on the radio, you might want to tune into this one on YouTube in a couple of days and check it out.
8: Yeah,
9: Bill put on the cool man shades. Those are nice looking shades.
8: Oh, thanks. I appreciate it. Regardless, yeah, it is hot, though. It's been hot. Holy smokes.
9: Oh, the
8: water
9: humidity.
8: Bills are high. Electric bills are high. Got to keep that grass growing. This last week, we had a downpour or two, which was nice, but not lasting long enough.
9: No.
8: We just need to see it. We need summer to die out. Some people just love it. I love the seasons, though. I'm ready for things to roll into the next. Wife, same. Lovely wife from the old Temecula area, which is north of San Diego, like a little bit northeast of San Diego, just a hair. Not too bad, about 20 miles away from Carlsbad, Southern California wine country. She loves the seasons. She loves it turning. She loves fall, loves spring, loves it all. Brought her back here after college 20 some years ago, and she won't leave. It's her forever place. I created a monster, but that's where we are right now. Tony, how was Nashville?
9: I just got back from Nashville. It was fantastic. I saw so many people, saw some great musicians, some studio musicians, that people probably haven't heard of, but they've heard, Dan Huff. That's Dan with two N's. If you look up Dan Huff, D-A-N-N-H-U-F-F, he's played on hundreds of records, from Michael Jackson to Rod Stewart to every country album. He plays guitar solos. But he had a rock band in the late 80s called Giant, and they got back together for a one-off reunion show. Oh, and they're cool. All studio musicians. Sold out two nights in Nashville. I got to go, got to hang out backstage, talk to him. Great time. And all my industry friends who I worked with in radio and the record industry were at the show. So it was like a homecoming for me. I can't tell you how much fun it was, Bill.
8: People listen to how lucky I am to have a co-host like Tony. A lot of these shows have these lame-os co-hosts. They're like, I think they're like AI robots or something. Then you got T Shore Money making it happen here down in Nash, Vegas. I love it, man. That's awesome.
9: Yeah, and you met my buddy Jamie, who's the manager at Ocean Way Studios, one of the biggest recording studios.
8: I got a fantastic tour that was awesome. Who were we? We were you and myself and Danielle. I think, was Corey with us?
9: Yeah, it might have been Corey, and I think Cole Bruner from
8: Cole was with us. Yeah, his Bushka. Mom. Yeah. It was fantastic. It was
9: a fun tour.
8: Unbelievable. Yeah.
9: Yeah. It's great. Just fun to see that studio. The Oh Brother, Where Art Thou soundtrack was recorded there, which is one of my favorite soundtracks.
8: You are hooked up, man. I mean, you are well connected.
9: In Nashville, I know some people. I was Amy Grant's radio promoter for about 3 years.
8: That's wild.
9: Jars of Clay, some Christian contemporary artists, and worked with a bunch of studio musicians there, and got to know them as well. So yeah, it's fun going back. I saw people I hadn't seen in 30 years. So that's always fun. But Nashville's a fun time. Now, downtown's gotten kind of crazy.
8: Yeah.
9: But you know, if you go to the Country Music Hall of Fame, there's now a Museum of Contemporary Christian Music there. There's the Grand Ole Opry. There's the Ryman to see shows. Their sports stadiums are fantastic. I mean, it's a great city. There's so much to do.
8: So we have a lot going on. You know, you have interest rates that are popping. We continue to pop on interest rates. I mean, inflation's not really slowing down too much. Certain things that are, like we've talked on the show so many times about, of concern, of great concern, of to the point of us getting very nervous or scared or selling everything out and going to gold or putting it under a mattress. I would say no, that's not. But it's no. A reallocation mode for sure for some, and maybe for some not. But you know, as these interest rates do pop up a little bit, and they're popping up on their own, it's popping up without the Fed, so people are really fleeing to that. But they're popping up, they're coming up a hair. Mortgage rates are getting higher and higher. They are higher than a year over year last year for sure. We've talked about that, you know. And then there's about a 50-50. They're saying, analysts are saying about a 50-50 chance that the Fed is going to hike rates in September. September 16th is the next due date for our rate decision, basically. That's when the next decision is. Mm-hmm. September 16th. And then one after, you know, and they're talking about it could be a quarter point. Now, will that happen? Would I be surprised? Yeah, darn right I would be.
9: If they raised it?
8: I would be shocked. But I'm going to tell you, earlier this week, it was a 60-40 that they were going to raise on the 60 on the raise side. And now it's about a 50-50, you know, on late this past week here. So we'll kind of see what happens. Again, I would be surprised, but, you know, the goal is slowing down that inflation because it keeps popping. I mean, you have fuel prices and, you know, the war doesn't help this. But heck, you know, no. I was driving through Iowa last week with gas prices and, heck, I saw, I think, $5.50 a gallon for diesel at one point. Now, diesel has really popped up. I mean, holy smokes.
9: Oh, I saw $5.60 here.
8: Jeez, man, that's crazy. But in Omaha, it was a little bit less. I was happy to see that because a lot of times I can cross the border over there to Iowa and get a little bit less, cheaper gas prices. So I was a little surprised that I was seeing the inverse of that. But we're seeing that definitely puts a strain on people's pocketbooks and more so it puts a strain on inflation or trying to curb inflation. When you have all the semis that are delivering goods and everything that's running on diesel or gasoline or petrol type of fuels, right? Anything that's created from the oil.
9: Yep. It's just going to increase prices.
8: It just increases prices. Right.
9: But you don't think, you still think they might not raise the interest rates?
8: Oh, Tony, I'd be surprised if they did. I mean, it's just going in the wrong direction. You know, it's going in the wrong direction. I think it's a temporary situation that we're in right now with the war. The war needs to end. I don't think it will ever end per se, but things need to just calm down. The whole Canada thing, it's just, in my opinion, a little ridiculous. But that's, I guess, just me, my little pea brain. But I don't know what the heck is going on there. It's like, why can't we all just get along? And I know America has certainly been taken advantage of in the past by many of countries. Sure. There's no doubt about that.
9: Yeah. I mean, that was a good point. I mean, when this whole tariff thing originally came about a couple of years ago, he made a good point that, we were on the short end of the stick with most of these trade deals. Yep. So adjustments were made. But, at some point
8: And the short end of the stick, Tony, is $40 trillion in freaking debt, people.
9: Yes, that's the
8: short
9: problem.
8: End of the stick. So you take it, you take that short end. We're on the radio here, public airways. Yeah. We won't get too crazy here today, Tony, on this beautiful morning. But you take it for so long and you continue to deal with it and continue and you prosper and you prosper and you prosper. But you wonder how long can that printing press go on? At what point does it run out of ink? At what point do the bearings wear out and that baby just doesn't roll money anymore? And that's the fear. And that's why we see gold where it is. That's why we've seen silver spike where it is. That's why we saw kind of a flee back to a Bitcoin a little bit, we've seen that so volatile and I think it's going to continue to be volatile. We have all these great things going on. We have this, and I say great, it's, to the point of progress. I love the old Yellowstone line where, he doesn't like progress. He doesn't want progress. I can't exactly remember the line right now, but doesn't want any progress, period.
9: Right.
8: Right.
9: Right.
8: And no progress for the Dutton Ranch, no progress for Montana. But the bottom line is here in Omaha, here in any developed city, here in pretty much the majority of rural places, even, you're going to see progress in some way, shape or form.
9: Oh, yeah.
8: Even and it might not be good progress, but for some way, something's going to change.
9: There's always change. Right. There's always progress. And the progress might not be headed the direction you want. Yep. It might turn in a direction that you don't like, but it's going to happen.
8: That's right. Right.
9: Yeah.
8: And so, John Dutton might not like on progress. And I get it. I get it. I was... would love to go back to a pager. I've been joking all last week about having a pager instead of a cell phone, instead of a smartphone, where people can just get a hold of you whenever and everything's at your fingertips. And you wake up at 2 o'clock in the morning, turn over and you look at your phone. I mean, what the heck? And making sure something didn't come in, or it's weird stuff, right? Like, why?
9: Yeah, we've programmed ourselves. Human nature now is like, I got to check my phone. If you wake up at 2 a.m., let me look and see if anything's happened on my phone.
8: And people listening right now are like, well, just leave it out on the counter in the kitchen, or just put it away or turn it off. Well, I got kids in college, man.
9: Yeah.
8: If something goes on, I want to kind of know about it. If there's a warning or there's something weird, there's a lot of weirdos out there right now. A lot of crazy stuff.
9: Oh,
8: kid in Auburn, right down the street from Auburn University, prestigious SEC university. Kid was nearly beat to death and unprovoked by another kid about a block away from Braden's apartment.
9: Oh, no.
8: Yeah. And he's in a coma. He is in a coma. He was life flighted to like Montgomery ICU.
9: That's terrible.
8: Unbelievable. Like, what the heck is going on? But those are the stuff, like, if the phone was in the kitchen all night long and I was the parent of this poor man, then, and I missed those calls, I'd feel pretty bad about it.
9: Yeah. Here in the Twin Cities, 6 people shot, 2 dead. It was Wednesday afternoon.
8: Yeah. Wednesday. Yeah. Unbelievable.
9: Yeah, you know, in the afternoon too. I mean, 3 o'clock.
8: Where at?
9: An apartment building in Minneapolis in a nice area, Loring Park, which is a great area.
8: Motivated by, does anybody know?
9: They think domestic, but just went crazy, walked into the lobby of the apartment building, started shooting people, went up to the...
8: Well, there you go. Bright idea. Great idea.
9: Yeah, terrible. I mean, you know, and we hate to talk about these things, but it is... You know, you do have to be careful. And, you know, it led to the phone use led to that conversation. But you're right. You have to be careful these days. There are crazies out there.
8: Yeah. And it's, you know, and so this all came from the progress points and, you know, going back to the pager. And, you know, so we joke about it a little bit. And yeah, people are listening right now. And they're like, you know, we dealt without that. And we dealt without the phones. We've dealt without the smartphones and everything worked out and sure did. Yeah. It most certainly did. You know, but we can't take them away from everybody.
9: No.
8: Right. And our world's gotten a little crazier. So we got to kind of think about that. It's like if we could take everybody's away from them and go back, it's one thing.
9: Sure.
8: But if you just take yours away from you and you have obligations, you have businesses to run or
9: you have calls
8: to be on or children or whatever the situation is, they still have all those devices. The crazies are still, and the crazies have always been there, but they're a little crazier now. It seems like everybody's a little crazier.
9: I don't know what it is. Yeah. Right?
8: So again, a lot of things are going on. You know, back to the bond piece and back to interest rates. And if interest rates do increase, you know, we certainly don't really see them coming down anytime soon.
9: No,
8: anytime soon is, I would say, within, you know, 6 months from now, 12 months from now, I don't think we're going to see anything astronomical in a decrease of rates.
9: No. I think there's a chance they'll raise them a quarter of a point in the next, not if not this time, the next time.
8: And that comes from Federal Reserve Chair Tony Shor. Ladies and gentlemen, so you heard it first here.
9: Yeah, radio show co-host doesn't exactly mean a lot when it comes to the Fed, but I'm just throwing my 2 cents. I wanted my hat in that ring, sure.
8: So what do? You're sitting in the bond market. Bonds paying your coupons, which is fantastic. So you're still making money in that market because you're getting your coupon rate. You're getting that interest rate or that dividend rate, whatever you want to call it. That money, that $100,000 you put in might be spitting off 4% to you. So you have that $4,000 that's pumping into your account or getting reinvested. However you're doing it, you might be taking it. But the value of that bond could actually be depreciating. You could be losing money on the bond because as interest rates go up, your bond isn't as hot as it used to be. And so if interest rates go down, your bond at higher interest rates is going to be a little hotter. It's going to be a little bit more in shape. Ooh, I like that one. Right.
9: Yep.
8: And so but we're not seeing that part. We're seeing the part where the bond starts to kind of depreciate. And it's like, geez, why am I losing money in safe? Well, you're still holding your bond. So you haven't lost any money. We haven't sold anything. If you sell your bond right now, yes, it's worth less money. It's still paying the coupon payment. You're still getting your interest rate. It's still doing what it was supposed to do, but we're no longer in 2025, where interest rates were coming down and the people that held their bonds were like, ooh, this is sweet. I'm making lots of money, right? And I'm making lots of money. I'm making my coupon payment and my bond values are going up and wow, everything's great. So what do we do now? What do we look at? You know, how do we, and then markets are high. So then you got the S&P 500 at high, you got NASDAQ high, Dow's high. Things have been on a great tear. It's been fantastic, really. Yeah. You know, you look at the last several years. So what do? It's like, well, geez, well, I want to invest more in equities and position myself there. I don't know what to do. You know, so maybe you start looking a little bit more at your buffered notes, your buffered index strategies, your buffered index portfolios, where you say, you know what, we can, you know, the I'm going to put this out there to say the Bank of Montreal is offering 100% principal protection. It's over 18 months and you can make 14% over that 18 month period. Not a penny more. Not a penny more, but you can't lose any money. So now we're like, okay, so I am going to, my opportunity cost is that fixed interest rate that I would have had. The opportunity cost is the 4% I could have made in the bond.
9: Sure.
8: Or the maybe 2% or 3% in the money market or in the CD or whatever it may be and tie it up. Or I can do, I have an upside. So if the market does continue to roar, I can make a lot more money, but at least all my principal is protected. That's pretty cool.
9: Yeah.
8: So that's an option. So there are options out there. I heard of one of my competitors here recently. I'd love to sit down. I wish I should. He knows who he is. When I talk about him in a minute. And I won't put his name out there to embarrass him or anything. But this guy talks a lot of smack about indexed annuities.
9: And there What's is wrong with fixed index annuities?
8: Hey, a lot. There's plenty to be wrong with them. There's plenty of crap out there. Bottom line, there is. But just like anything, there's plenty of crappy cars out there. Plenty of crappy bonds out there. Plenty of crappy stocks
9: doesn't mean you don't own bonds or don't own a car. There's a bad one. Just because they made the AMC Pacer doesn't mean I can't own a car.
8: No. Yeah. You can still drive the Volt. 100%, man. I mean, a bad road. The road out here is bad. Well, there's a lot of good roads, too, out there. I mean, not so much in Omaha, but no, I'm just kidding. but regardless... Yes, there is plenty of crap to

0: And he says, and I don't trust anybody, a record amount of money
1: being poured into these. He says a record amount. And it's all because of one reason, because everybody else is getting rich except for the client. Oh, hogwash. You come in, I'll let you sit down with a panel of dozens of clients that, that love it. I have a client who is an executive at a large global insurance company and a very smart and very high net worth person. And his largest holdings included the annuity word.
2: Yeah. Sure.
1: The largest holdings.
2: Because there are good and bad. I don't trust anyone who says, Bill, who takes a tool that could be used to achieve my goals in retirement off the table.
1: That's right. 100%.
2: Why would you take, you can't be a fiduciary and not look at all the, if it, what if that is the best solution, that the best fit for my problem?
1: Amen,
2: and if he's not willing to look at it, how can he call himself a fiduciary, or they call themselves a fiduciary? You can't. And there are good annuities and bad annuities. And boy, they've gotten really competitive. I mean, I saw the terms of a fixed index annuity recently, and it was just like, wow, no fees, high upside participation.
1: 10 or 11% upside on a five-year no-fee S&P 500 point-to-point.
2: Yeah.
1: Come on, buddy.
2: And no doubt, principal protection.
1: Yeah, I mean, it's an option for a piece. If you don't like them, we'll find a different option. It's not a big deal. We have everything. We have the world. We have the world is our oyster. Is that the way it says?
2: The world is our oyster. Yes.
1: Yeah.
2: That's exactly right.
1: That's the fun stuff, is we get to do what you want and what works for you and what you like, not what works for me, not what works for Andrew or Jakey, right? Yeah. Or Chairman Shore over here.
2: Yeah.
1: But it's for you, what you like. And we're there to help guide it and say, these are your options. This is how this works. This is how this works. And this is how this works. You know, and they're like, you know what? I'm just not comfortable with that. Perfect. Cross that baby off.
2: Yeah. And there's positives and negatives to every single tool or investment. There's always a downside. And is it liquidity? Is it growth? Mm-hmm. Is it risk? You sacrifice one for the other. So you have to have that's why you have a balance. That's why I know you work hard for your clients to have a balance of safe, principal protected money, like annuities, Social Security, pensions. Those are all annuities. Those are all principal protected typically, and some growth. You hopefully will keep up with inflation, but you have some guarantees in there, and you have steady income or a lifetime income attached. So you know that check's going to be there, and that's peace of mind. Over here, you still have growth, and you let it grow, and there's more risk. And then you have some liquidity. That's why you have an emergency fund. So I just think that, they're not looking at they're not talking about the big picture.
1: So a blended and balanced portfolio is what Tony is saying is what he likes in his own personal life and investing. And I think that a lot of our clients like that. A lot of people like that. They want the I's dotted, the T's crossed. Give us a call here at the Premier Advisory Group, 402-557-6730, right here in Omaha, 402-557-6730, or go to bigomoney.com.
2: 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All matters discussed during the show are for informational purposes only. Each individual situation may vary, and the opinions expressed here may not apply to everyone. 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All ideas and information should be discussed in detail with one of our qualified representatives prior to implementation. 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

Welcome to Church of the Air, the radio ministry of Dundee Presbyterian Church in Central Omaha. These broadcasts are brought to you every Sunday by the members of the church and our generous listeners. The minister of Church of the Air today is Reverend J.D. Gorlett, senior pastor of Dundee Presbyterian Church. And your announcer is Howard Kennedy.

0: Good morning. My name is Jake Baldwin. I am the relatively new associate pastor of discipleship and engagement. The Old Testament lesson today is from Jeremiah 36, verses 27 to 31. Listen for the word of God. Now, after the king had burned the scroll with the words that Baruch wrote at Jeremiah's dictation, the word of the Lord came to Jeremiah. Take another scroll and write on it all the former words that were in the first scroll, which King Jehoiakim of Judah has burned. And concerning King Jehoiakim of Judah, you shall say, thus says the Lord, you have burned this scroll, saying, why have you written in it that the king of Babylon will certainly come and destroy this land and will cut off from it human beings and animals? Therefore, thus says the Lord concerning King Jehoiakim of Judah, he shall have no one to sit upon the throne of David, and his dead body shall be cast out to the heat by day and the frost by night. And I will punish him and his offspring and his servants for their iniquity. I will bring on them and on the inhabitants of Jerusalem and on the people of Judah all the disasters with which I have threatened them. But they would not listen. The New Testament lesson today is from Matthew 16, verses 21 to 28. Listen for the word of God. From then on, Jesus began to show his disciples that he must go to Jerusalem and undergo great suffering at the hands of the elders and chief priests and scribes, and be killed, and on the third day be raised. And Peter took him aside and began to rebuke him, saying, God forbid it, Lord, this must never happen to you. But he turned and said to Peter, get behind me, Satan. You are a hindrance to me, for you are setting your mind not on divine things, but on human things. Then Jesus told his disciples, if any wish to come after me, let them deny themselves and take up their cross and follow me. For those who want to save their life will lose it, and those who lose their life for my sake will find it. For what will it profit them if they gain the whole world but forfeit their life? Or what will they give in return for their life? For the Son of Man is to come with his angels in the glory of his Father, and then he will repay everyone for what has been done. Truly, I tell you, there are some standing here who will not taste death before they see the Son of Man coming in his kingdom. This is the word of God for the people of God. Amen.
1: And now, Reverend Gorelet's message for today.
2: How good are you at denial? How strong is your ability to deny what Christ is? Perhaps you tell yourself you're not busy doing that at all. How good are you at standing in the way of God, even as you're telling yourself that you're standing right by his side and working along with him? How blind are we to our ability to stand in the way of Christ? I wonder about that. I wonder how strong is the spirit of denial within us, and how much it affects negatively our relationship with God. Many years ago, I was at a Presbyterian church. Now, this was a long, long time ago, before I was even married. And the pastor that morning, the guest preacher, decided to stand up and say that we needed a New Testament because the Old Testament was out of date. It was not useful anymore. We needed an update, he said, because the God of the Old Testament was not the true God. He said, we needed a new God named Jesus Christ. He actually said that in a Presbyterian church. The Old Testament was outdated, and so we needed a New Testament. The Old Testament was now useless, according to him, and so God had to give us something brand new. Are you upset by that? You ought to be. Are you offended by that? You ought to be. And I know that it is a heresy that man preached. I stuck around for the rest of the sermon. It did not get better, let me tell you. And I know that that's a heresy, and so do you, because of the Nicene Creed. The Nicene Creed came into being 1,700 years ago, back in 325. That was when Constantine was the emperor of the Roman Empire. And he had recently converted to Christianity, made it the official religion of the empire. And then he was shocked to find out that that many of the priests, many of the bishops of that time were not in agreement about who Jesus Christ was. It seems there was a young, very charismatic, very, very dynamic preacher by the name of Arius. And he liked to go around and convince everybody that there was a time when Jesus did not exist. According to Arius, God the Father created Jesus in his cosmic garage workshop somewhere. There was a time, according to Arius, that Jesus was not, that he was created just like us. That's what Arius said, and he was refuted by the majority of the priests. So Constantine, recognizing the conflict of the church at the time, decided to order all of them to get together and have a meeting. Very Presbyterian of him to do that, wouldn't you say? And get together in a town called Nicaea, which is in western Turkey, near where Istanbul is today. They met like true Presbyterians. They had some committee meetings. They started to put some documents together, and ultimately they produced what is called the Nicene Creed. In 325, they came out with the first creed of the church to deal with this argument. This debate, and that creed made it very clear that there was not a time when Jesus did not exist. It made clear that Jesus is eternal, completely one with God the Father. It was the birth, it was the beginning, it was the first clear declaration of what we know as the Trinity, Father, Son, and Holy Spirit. God is one and God is three. They made a declaration that day that the church still holds to this day. 98.5% of all Christians adhere to that creed. And the other 1.5, I'm not sure are Christian, quite frankly. So many things that you believe, so many things that you know about Christ were decided, were established, and were proclaimed, thankfully, long before we were born. The priests rolled out of that meeting, making the declaration and making the affirmation that Jesus had always been. As Jesus said, I and the Father are one. I am in the Father and the Father is in me. The Nicene Creed affirmed what John said, that he was in the beginning. All things, including you and me, came into being through Jesus Christ, and without him, not one thing came into being. Jesus was not created by God the Father. Jesus always is with the Father, in the Father, one with the Father. That means quite a bit, doesn't it? It means that the God that we see in the Old Testament is not different, is not opposed to Jesus at all. Instead, they are completely one. It means that Jesus is the God that we see proclaimed and talked about in the Old Testament. In other words, it was Jesus Christ who went to Noah and said, go and build an ark. It was Jesus Christ who, one with the Father and the Holy Spirit, made the waters pour down from the heaven and destroyed the earth. Can you handle that? It was Jesus Christ who in Genesis chapter 22 commanded Abraham to take his beloved son Isaac so as to sacrifice him. And as Abraham drew the knife down to kill his own son, it was Jesus Christ who stopped him and provided the sacrifice for him. It was Jesus the whole time. One with the Father, one with the Holy Spirit. It was Jesus Christ who opened up the waters of the Red Sea so that his people may come through and then called the waters down upon the Egyptian army. It was Jesus Christ who wrote the book of Leviticus. Indeed, on the Sermon on the Mount, he said, do not think that I have come to get rid of the law. I have not come to get rid of it. I have come to fulfill it. He is the law. He spoke it. It is his voice. It is his will. It is his commandment to all of us. Father, Son, and Holy Spirit, three in one, one substance, one at all times, one for eternity. It is Jesus Christ who is proclaimed in the Old Testament. And it's Jesus Christ who whispered into the ears of all the prophets. It was Jesus Christ who decided 700 years before he was born to sit down with Isaiah. And when he did, he whispered into Isaiah's ear these words, surely he has borne our infirmities and carried our diseases. Yet we accounted him stricken, struck down by God, and afflicted. It was Jesus Christ who said those words, who taught us those things, speaking of himself hundreds of years before he would be born. It was Jesus Christ who said, but he was wounded for our transgressions. He was crushed for our iniquities. Upon him was the punishment that made us whole, and by his bruises we are healed. All we like sheep have gone astray. We have all turned to our own way, and the Lord has laid on him, Jesus, the iniquity of us all. By a perversion of justice he was taken away. Who could have imagined this future? For he was cut off from the land of the living, stricken for the transgression of my people. This is Jesus talking hundreds of years before he would come into our world. Yet it was the will of the Lord, Jesus said, to crush him with affliction. When you make his life an offering for sin, he shall see his offspring and shall prolong his days. Through him, the will of the Lord shall prosper. It was Jesus who said, out of my anguish, he shall see. He shall find satisfaction through his knowledge. The righteous one, my servant, shall make many righteous, and he shall bear their iniquities. Therefore, I will allot him a portion with the great, and he shall divide the spoil with the strong, because he poured out himself to death and was numbered with the transgressors. Yet he bore the sin of many and made intercession for the transgressors. It was Jesus Christ who said these things, not somebody else. It was Jesus Christ who made those declarations hundreds of years before he came into the world. It is Jesus Christ who said that about himself, one with the Father, one with the Holy Spirit, one for eternity in every way, in every love, in every will. All of this says something very profound, doesn't it? And it says that the Bible presents to us, proclaims to us, a vision of God, the truth about God that we would never create on our own. Have you ever noticed that? The Bible reveals to us Old Testament and New Testament, not either or. It reveals to us the one true God, and the one true God is not one that we would create. It's not one that we would put together. Even our best writers, even our best creators cannot comprehend the God that is presented here, one of such power and such judgment, such principle, such patience, such mercy, and such grace, and such love. The Bible presents to us a God that we would never, never produce on our own. And proof of that is how many times and in how many ways we say to ourselves, God would never do this. You do it. You might not be aware of it, but you do it all the time. So do I. God would never do that. God could never do that. We say it all the time. God could never defy the laws of science. God could never be born of the Virgin Mary. God could never put on flesh and become a human being. God could never do that. God could never walk on water or split the Red Sea open. God could not bring somebody back from the dead. We may not say that out loud, but somewhere within us, we are saying those things. God could never defy what I've already figured out. God could never defy what I already understand. God can't defy the limits that I and other very smart people have set upon him. God could never. God could never and would never judge anyone. God does not condemn. God doesn't care what I do. God would never, never resist my will. We would never say that out loud, but we do. We live it, don't we? All the time, over and over and again, without us even noticing, we say it all the time. God would never, God could never, God would never reject, God would never challenge, God would never give me a gift that would cause me any pain. We say God would never all the time. And to flip it over, perhaps we are in such despair that we say to ourselves, God could never find me. God could never forgive me. I'm too sinful. I'm too lost. God would never have me. God would never welcome me. God would never forgive me. God would never allow me to live. All the time, people of every generation, of every walk of life, without even knowing it, before they even come to the Word, before they ever come to the Lord, say over and over again, God could never. God would never. God will never. Love, forgive, build, give, save, find. We say it over and over again. And proof of that comes to us from the book of Matthew 16. Peter, the head disciple, if you will, one of Jesus' best friends, the one who knew Jesus perhaps better than anyone, he is sitting along with the other disciples and the other followers of Jesus Christ when Jesus, we are told, begins to tell them that he has to suffer, that he is going to have to die at the hands of the chief priests, at the hands of the religious authorities of the day. Jesus has to die. He has to suffer. Doubtless, he read what I read to you from Isaiah 53. He read to them and recited the words that he told the prophets hundreds of years before, that he had to be crushed for our iniquities, that he had to carry our sins. He began to reveal to all of them that he must suffer and die. And that's when Peter, with all of the best intentions and all of the best friendship and all of the best love in the world for Jesus, brought him aside, put his arm around him and said, Jesus, this must never happen to you. You can never do this. You hear him say that? This can't be how you do things. You can't suffer. You can't die. You can't allow your enemies to kill you. This must never happen to you at all. He said that with the best intentions, but he also said that because he had limited Jesus down into something that he could control. Something that he wanted him to be, something that he could understand. And without hesitation, upon hearing Peter's words, Jesus looked at him and he said, get behind me. Get behind me, boy. Get behind me, Satan. Because you don't have in mind divine things. You do not have in mind my will. You have in mind your will. You have in mind your limitations. You have in mind human things. Get behind me, Satan. You do not have in mind the things that I only can do and that only I must do. See, Peter, like us, he didn't recognize, did he? Like us, he didn't see how much we needed to be forgiven, how much had to be paid. He didn't see the cost. He didn't see the fact that God was the only one who could be the Lamb of God who takes away the sin of the world. He couldn't see that human beings are so separated in their sin, so lost in their sin, that only Christ could come along and set them free through his own blood. He wouldn't see it. So I ask again, how strong is your denial? How good are we at standing in the way of God, even when we're telling ourselves we're right there helping them along? This week, I was also led to the book of Jeremiah, although it didn't make much sense to me at the time. This incredible story of King Jehoiakim. He was a wicked, terrible king of Judah in the final days of the people of Israel, the ancient nation of Israel. He was a man of great power and great violence and great abuse. He didn't really care about God at all. But even still, God commanded Jeremiah to write down all of his words, put it on a scroll, and go and have his servant Baruch read it to the king. Read the words of the Lord to the king. And that's what Baruch did. He read everything that Jeremiah wrote down. Words of condemnation, a calling to repent, a calling to seek forgiveness, a calling to surrender. And as Baruch read the words of Jeremiah on the scroll, the king, Jehoiakim, who was supposed to listen to these words, who was supposed to be a servant of God, he took out his knife and he cut each piece of the scroll as it was read, and he threw it into the fire. What we saw from scripture today was the postscript, God insisting that the words be rewritten and re-proclaimed to the people. And we might tell ourselves, man, I ain't anything like Jehoiakim. I'm not stubborn and mean and evil and power hungry like that. But all Jehoiakim is somebody who refuses to see the blessing in surrender. And who isn't like that? He's just a guy who refuses to see the blessing that can only come in repenting, of honestly confessing our sins, because that's what Jeremiah was calling him to do, and he refused. He was too proud for that. He was too powerful for that. He was too self-important to admit that he had been wrong and that he needed to surrender. He couldn't see the beauty. He couldn't see the blessing, wouldn't see the blessing in simply giving himself honestly to the Lord. And in that way, he's so much like me, and I am like him. How about you? Last week, we celebrated the 125th birthday of this church. It's been here for 125 years. It began in 1901, and it got me thinking about the history of the church in the United States and in the world. This church began in 1901. That means this church was 11 years old when a boat by the name of Titanic ran into a big hunk of ice in the North Atlantic and went to the bottom. This church was 28 years old when the stock market crashed and many people in this congregation lost all that they had on that day. It was 40 years old, this church was, when the Japanese decided to bomb Pearl Harbor on a Sunday morning. It was 100 years old when two planes slammed into the World Trade Center and one other into the Pentagon and one into the ground in Pennsylvania, and the towers came down. On every one of those days and every one of those situations, everybody lived under the assumption that those things could not happen. We could never be bombed by the Japanese. We could never have planes take down the World Trade Center. The stock market could never crash like that. If you had told me on that morning, on September 11th, that that was going to happen, I would tell you you were crazy. My sense of denial is very strong about what might happen. How about you? And if so, our denial of what only God can do, of what only Christ can be, of his challenge, of his condemnation of our sin, but also of his mercy and of his grace, his Spirit. Praise God, all of these things are far greater, far stronger than our ability to deny them and push them away. Thanks be to God that even as we live our lives blissfully unaware, not even thinking about what might happen and what God might do, God still reigns in glory far above our little old ability to deny it away. Hallelujah and amen.

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15: Talking in Ukraine, I'm Ted Lindner, Fox News. U.S. Envoy Steve Witkoff and Jared Kushner in Kyiv today for their first official visit to Ukraine as part of a renewed push to end the war with Russia. The trip follows more than 3 hours of talks with Russian President Vladimir Putin in Moscow Saturday that ended without any major breakthrough. Ukrainian President Volodymyr Zelensky says his government's ready for a constructive discussion, calling for peace and security guarantees. The diplomacy comes even after Russia and Ukraine continue to trade deadly drone attacks. Lindsey Clancy returning to a state-run psychiatric facility in Massachusetts Saturday after her case was declared a mistrial. Jurors were unable to reach a unanimous verdict. A new hearing is set for the end of the month, September 29th, where the district attorney must decide whether to retry or drop the case. Hawaii set to be battered by another hurricane. Fox Weather's Adam Klotz has the latest on Hurricane Lowell.
16: Currently a Category 3 with winds at 125 miles an hour, quite a ways from the Hawaiian Islands right now. It is about to make a turn, move due north, and really approach those islands as you get into really Monday into Tuesday morning. You are going to see those winds really beginning to hit the islands and bringing a whole lot of wave energy as well. It is weakening as it makes that move, but still a strong storm, 110 miles an hour with those winds as of Tuesday morning. So we'll be tracking that, but that is one of several storms across a very active Pacific. Carina further off towards the east. You got Marie, and then still just more activity where these ultimately could become storms. This is all kind of El Nino related. The Pacific a lot warmer this time.
15: Hawaii Governor Josh Green has declared a state of emergency. The state's already been impacted by Hurricane Lala and Tropical Storm Mokay last month. And Rome has declared a red zone around the Colosseum after fireworks fired at police injured several officers. The area now has around-the-clock police and military presence amid concerns about crime and drug dealing. 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
17: Governor Pillen announces Nebraska's men's basketball coach Fred Hoiberg will give a keynote address at the 2026 Governor's Summit. Hoiberg joins former Nebraska U.S. Senator Ben Sasse as a headline speaker for the summit, which will be happening September 28th and 29th in Kearney. The coach is scheduled to speak on Tuesday afternoon, the 29th. And hot and muggy in the metro for the next several days with possible thunderstorms until about noon tomorrow. But our heat advisory has been lifted. Greg Wagner with Nebraska Game and Park says if you're thinking about having fun in the water this weekend, don't forget.
18: If you're going to be boating or swimming or doing anything on in or near dark water, wear your life jacket.
17: Wagner also says don't let your guard down just because it's late summer. I'm David Martin.
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19: Well, today won't be as hot as yesterday. It is still going to be quite miserable. We'll see temperatures reach up to about 90 degrees with steamy humidity, and so that means that the heat index will be in the mid to upper 90s. We also have a chance of spotty thunderstorms, especially this afternoon, and a few of these storms could be severe. From the First Alert 6 Weather Center, I'm meteorologist Bo Fogle.
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1: This is Retire Smart with David Brooks. 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And maybe you, too, can retire smart.
2: Welcome to Retire Smart with David Brooks. I'm Chip Maxwell. Well, David, as we sit down to record this, we're just a few days away from the kickoff for the season opener for the Big Red. We've even got a Q&A question today about the football season. You're decked out in a resplendent in your polo with the red end there. Retire Smart, of course, is a sponsor of Husker Athletics. Does football finally catch up with volleyball and basketball and everything else?
3: I'm pretty optimistic and excited. Obviously, we have a product yet not tested on the field this year, okay, right? So a whole new starting, you know, on the offensive, basically, in many key positions. So a lot of new talent on the field. However, really encouraged because, you know, watching college football, which has already started a week ago, right? Yeah. Several games have been played. Our quarterback's old alma mater, UNLV, looked pretty bad running the same offense they ran when he was there, and they did really well. They were unstoppable offensively. So maybe that tells us he's the key ingredient that got all the points on the board for them last year. So excited for what happens Saturday.
2: Now, here, David, we've got, speaking of a big September event, one of our annual events is the September Speakers Series. I just want to touch on it lightly because the second segment of today's show will be you visiting with our keynote speaker, Jesse Iwuji. We've had some heavyweights over the years. David Walker, the U.S. Comptroller General, Strider Elas, Senior Economist at First Trust. Last year, Becky Swansburg, CEO of Stonewood Financial. And now tell us quickly about Jesse Iwuji and what folks can expect this year.
3: Well, he has a great message on how to persevere when maybe you're not feeling the world is going in the right direction. I think it'd be inspirational to come here. You know, his parents were immigrants from Nigeria. He has an amazing story. He ended up, through discipline and effort, got himself into the Naval Academy, became a commander in the U.S. Navy, several tours of duty, and then, ironically, a very late change in life, became a NASCAR driver. And, so he's, one of only, I think, three African-American drivers to make the top echelon of NASCAR in the last, couple of decades. So pretty amazing commitment. He's a serial entrepreneur and he's a young dad. But anyway, his message, I think, will be fantastic to hear.
2: Jesse Iwuji, September Speaker Series. Pay attention during the breaks between segments and we'll give you the details on how you can join us for the September Speaker Series. All right, into the news we go. David, well, it went beyond talking back to kinetic strikes, as that's the new buzzword these days, kinetic, in other words, military strikes between Iran and the U.S. Meanwhile, is Operation D-Day, the economic D-Day, is it working?
3: Well, I would tell you it's having effects for sure. So is it working or not? We'll see, because, whether or not the U.S. thought that they would reach out economically, which just this morning there was some, the olive branch reached out once again by Iran. Hey, maybe we can get back to the old deal we thought we had. Of course, they're trying to string this along to midterms, but the economic damage is being felt, and therefore they felt the need to escalate with attacking. They attacked a couple of ships in the strait. Both sides have actually escalated military action. We, launched several more missiles, etc. And of course, we've also been secretly, it looks, satellite imaging and all kinds of stories out. We were dredging the other side, basically a path through Oman, which has a very thin corridor, only about 560 meters wide, that we were doing, I guess, some dredging so that ships could go through there. It's still not that wide of a passageway. Could not handle all the normal traffic, but just a way to get oil flowing out. We'll see what this comes about too. But right now, market's a little nervous. Oil ran up. Interest rates are going up. So they're like, okay, we're not sure the outcome, where the markets were pretty placated for the last 6 weeks or so.
2: We just mentioned First Trust. One of our September speakers was Strider Elas, a senior economist there. The First Trust put out a version of a speech given at Jackson Hole by the new Federal Reserve Chairman, Kevin Warsh. You thought this warranted the attention of the entire team. What's your takeaway from this first major address by the new chairman?
3: Well, as the Peace First Trust put out commentary, basically it was like a breath of fresh air, right? It was somebody that was not doing the old Fed speak, as we kind of call it. So it's going back almost to Alan Greenspan days. Now, certainly not using the same language. Alan Greenspan would get 12 words for every one needed. He was really good at writing long and lengthy speeches. Kevin wants to go the opposite direction. But his first real landmark speech, I think he did a pretty good job. And the only issue I have with it is he said the number one tool they have is short-term interest rates. Well, Brian Westbury, the economist, senior economist from First Trust, points out in that article, that's just not true. So why did he say that when all his writings beforehand did not believe that? But the breath of fresh air was that, hey, we're not going to forecast anything to you. We're going to take action if we think we need to action the day we're supposed to take action. So, however, the markets interpret it very hawkish, and the odds went from a rate hike coming up here in September up about 30% jump from about 40% to like 66%, 68% as we sit here today. So we're probably seeing a rate hike coming here in a couple of weeks.
2: Yeah, but wait, but you're saying that Warsh, it caught some people by surprise because he said short-term interest rates are the only tool that we have.
3: He said
2: that
3: they're primary tool when if you just look at data, that's just not true.
2: What's been his previous position?
3: Well, that they didn't work. In fact, they didn't. So if we lower interest rates, you get the economy. If you raise interest rate, you slow the economy. That old adage only works if you have if you don't have an abundance reserve. Right now we have an abundance reserve. We used to have a scarce reserve. We only used to keep, remember, $500 billion at the Federal Reserve, and then you, the bank, were short that night. This is going back 15 years ago. If you were short on your accounting that you needed to borrow money to make your books even for that, you would go to the Fed window and borrow money, right? Okay. And that's what it was there for, just to help you get your accounting right the next day. Then we flip the script. Now we're paying, the bank comes and gives the Federal Reserve money and we pay them the interest rate. We're not earning the interest. So we flip from a scarce model to an abundance model. The interest rates no longer affect anything in the inflationary environment. Zero. It's just an ineffective tool. If he were to shrink the balance sheet, which he said in his very first speech when he took the job a couple months ago, then that would change my outlook. But right now, I mean, our Fed balance sheet is expanding, not shrinking. So that we're a long way off from that. But anyway, and you know, you can go to First Trust Portfolios and read the article that was put out. It's published on all kinds of social media websites as well. It's pretty accurate.
2: David, you shared with the team a story out of Georgia. This is from the CBS affiliate in Augusta. Columbia County advances $17 billion data center deal. Now, you have expressed in the past you are bullish on data centers as long as they meet certain conditions. Does this deal meet the conditions that would qualify for a good deal?
3: This is one way to get a deal. So the county said, if you're going to build this, then, you know, and they're going to assess the value at the full built value from day one. That was unique, right? So
2: what does that mean?
3: So if it's going to be a $17 billion property, if that's the value of it, we're going to start assessing that tax bill right now. And you're going to pay property taxes now. And the revenue from that tax bill is more than what they collect entirely in that county right now. They don't have $17 billion of property in said county. So it literally is going to wipe out property taxes for the next 10 years for all the residents of that county. Would you be happy with that deal?
2: I could learn to live with that.
3: So
2: yes.
3: My point is, I don't necessarily think it has to be 100%. However, if you were structuring deals, hey, we'll allow a data center if you build the energy source that supplies the energy. And if you make the energy source, I saw a couple ideas on social media on this. If you're going to suck down 500 kilowatts or whatever the number is in energy, then you have to produce 750, maybe 50% more. And that goes back to the grid with the local community to reduce energy prices for the parameters around and pay the tax liability, which then can lower the tax liability of all the other people, businesses and residential homeowners within that that county or whatever, municipality, et cetera. So there are ways to solve this, right? I just think legislators need to not get googly-eyed too fast with the first offer because there's probably a better one behind it. these companies are hyperscaler companies, are full of cash. They have the ability. So structure the deal that works for the benefit of that community so they want to be there long-term, jobs, et cetera. But benefits so it structures a long-term deal and don't take the short-term win, right? Oh, we get no property tax for 3 years and then your taxes are double. So make sure this deal is structured to work over real set of time. But yeah, this is the right step in the right direction, 100%.
2: Up next, our fourth annual September Speaker Series event is on September 21st. 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
2: Welcome back to Retire Smart with David Brooks. I'm Chip Maxwell. Our guest this week graduated from the United States Naval Academy, where he played football and ran track. He served in the U.S. Navy and is a member of the Naval Reserve, but today he is known for being a NASCAR driver and a motivational speaker. He is our keynote speaker for this year's September Speaker Series, and he joins us now. David, please welcome Jesse Iwuji.
3: Thank you, Chip. Yes, joining me in the studio once again is a special guest that will be giving our keynote at this year's September Speaker Series. Please welcome to the show Jesse Iwuji, who is a former commander in the U.S. Navy, Naval Academy grad, serial entrepreneur, a new dad, has an eight-month-old at home, and has really found his way into NASCAR as a driver and as a business side of things. Anyway, we've had some great time talking before on, but Jesse, thank you so much for taking time to join the show.
5: Yeah, no, thanks so much for having me on, and I look forward to speaking, and it should be pretty fun. Got a lot of, you know, crazy things and some stories, and part this whole journey has been absolutely wild to go from Navy to NASCAR. So, you know, the goal is to be able to share a lot of that with the folks who will be listening in, and, you know, hopefully they can take different parts and pieces from it and apply it to their lives, right? Like, I'm not just a race car driver. Like, you know, I want people to see me as somebody who literally took not much and then turned it into something. That's who I am. I'm not a race car driver. I'm not just a Navy officer. I'm not a former college football player. I'm a guy who will take this and turn it into a lot. And everyone can take something from that and be able to apply it to their lives so that they can continue to advance. And, you know, my story is also about just not letting whatever factors are out there determine where my future is. Like, I'm in control of it. It's me and God, and that's it.
3: That is so true. And people are. They get frustrated and need to find out that we can always have a path forward in life and whatever it is we're doing. And today's world, when it comes to the economics of it, we have what we've been describing as a K economy here in the U.S. for the last several years, where you have half of the country doing phenomenally well because they own assets that have been rising in price. And then we have the other half that just earns income and doesn't really own assets. It's about the bottom 45% of our country. And so they're getting further behind due to the dollar going down, inflation creeping up, wages not keeping up. And so they're feeling like they're left behind. We're now seeing this push on the very far left of the political spectrum to actually introduce socialism. In fact, we have socialist mayors now in two major cities in the U.S., more on the ballots. I mean, I don't know where all that's going, but people are getting to the point of exactly, they need to know it's okay. The world innovates through and people innovate through and you persevere. And that's what's, why we found you is because you have such a great story of no matter where you are, you can get to where you want to go. You just have to persevere. You have to believe. And I love that you have the faith behind that too. And, I'm a man of faith as well. And so God has got to be part of your plans, in my humble opinion.
5: 100%. We'll
3: leave the listeners to that. So now I will give you a little sidebar here is a good friend of mine that I went to elementary school with, and it was actually in my brother's grade, who's usually listening to the show. But we went to grade school with David Robinson, who went to the Naval Academy.
5: Yeah, and then, of course, got exited out.
3: And then never thought he'd be NBA. In fact, he was not very athletic in school. I played football with him on the field. He was not very athletic. And anyway, it was just a fun story. We actually went to an Orlando Magic game. I lived in Florida, and David spotted us. We were standing just trying to say hi to him and got to go in the locker room with him. It was pretty cool, my brother. But anyway, another naval grad who turned into a great athlete and then turned that into a pretty good fiscal economic output for himself as well. So, so tell me a little about how did you jump from football player, then get commission officer, go in, become a commander in the Navy, and then Navy career ends. What was the decision to, okay, I know I don't want to stay long term, and then how do you end up driving a car?
5: So for me, that whole journey is definitely different than most racing drivers, right? Most race car drivers, they start racing when they're like 5, 6, 7 years old. They start off in go-karts. They work from go-karts to whatever the next thing in their discipline is and so on and so on. Everybody has their own path, whether you're doing stock car racing or open wheel
3: or you're doing the dirt sprint cars,
5: stuff, whatever it is, Miatas, whatever it is, whatever your route is, F4, F3, whatever. So anyways, those are the different paths, and that's typically how it works. A lot of people, obviously, they come from a lot of money because racing's not cheap. And that's how that whole thing works. I did not come from a lot of money. I didn't even start racing until I was about 27, almost 28 years old. The first time
3: that's
5: I went
3: wheel. That's a pretty late start to get behind a car, really.
5: 20 plus years later than most people start. And I started that late because I had other important things to do. I went to college. I went to the Naval Academy. I served the country. I went on 2 different deployments, right? I had to go do all this stuff before I could even give myself an opportunity to go after additional goals and dreams. And for me, that it was very important to serve. At the end of the day, we're in this country and we're able to do the things we do and have the freedom we have, pursue what we want to pursue, go after all these different things. We're able to do that because of the men and women who have put on that uniform from 1776 all the way till through now. Well, I mean, obviously there's conflict that happens all the time. We have people all over the world at any given time, whether you think it's peace, we're in a time of peace or not. We got people everywhere doing a lot of things to make sure that we can do what we do. So for me, it was always important to make sure I did my part so that, at the end of the day, we're able to do what we can do, right? If we don't have people like us doing it, we can't. So anyways, I grew up in Dallas, Texas. Both of my parents immigrated from Nigeria to the U.S. In the early 80s. My dad came first. He got his education here. He went back, married my mom, brought her here. She got her education too as well. My mom, she started from very humble beginnings in Nigeria. My dad too, as well. And they literally had nothing there. And my mom used to fetch water, and go pick fruits off of trees and stuff just to help support her family when she was 11 years old, right? How many 11-year-olds right now are going to a river and fetching water and bringing it back so that the family can have water to cook, clean, and all that stuff? There's not a lot. That's what she was doing at that age. That's where her work ethic started. my dad came from a family of 11 folks, and they lived in a house that was no bigger than probably, probably about the same size of what a 2 or 3 bedroom home would be here in the U.S. And there are 11 people, you know, living.

0: But she also knew, too, that in this crazy world we live in, there's a lot of stuff that happens, whether it's politically, between geopolitically, whatever you name it, there's a lot of stuff that can affect this world, affect the economy, affect a lot of things. Obviously, how many crashes have we had in the U.S., over the last 100 plus years, right? Anything can happen. So she knew that she always had to have some other plan on the outside to help her continue to build her wealth and do all that stuff. She started her first business while still working as a nurse in 1996, I believe. It was a party supply store, and that was like her extra stream of income right there. The money she made from that, she eventually converted into purchasing real estate and jumping into that world and building wealth like that.
1: Maybe we have your mom speak next year.
0: maybe.
1: that's fantastic, because she set the goal, set the emotion, showed you it's about the effort, right? It's about you choose the future you want, and you take the action to get the results that you want. That's fantastic. So
0: she did that. She did that at that, in the 90s. My dad started his own business too on the side. Their businesses actually worked together. He had a banquet hall. She had the party supply store. So party supply store was supply people.
1: One feeds the other, right?
0: Exactly. So anyways, we grew up in that world. We were helping them. Obviously, when kids work for help their family businesses, we don't get paid, right? We just go out and just help, right? So anyways, but we knew
1: that's
0: that
1: a tax strategy that was missed. You should always pay the children up to the standard deduction. It's tax-free income for them. They could then fund a Roth IRA and start creating wealth for themselves.
0: And whoever knew this in the 90s, right? Today, we have a lot of information, right? You guys provide that kind of information to people so that folks can understand all these different ways to go about things. But back then in the 90s, we didn't have Google and AI and all that to help us learn that stuff. So anyways, my parents did what they could with what they could. So in Nigeria, there's a saying that the kids should always be greater than their parents, right? So we knew our parents were working hard, building their lives. We needed to be better than them, right? So we all knew that first step was, hey, let's go get our education, right? Let's go make it to some, university and get our education. We were all great at sports, me and my two brothers and my sister. We all eventually got recruited to play college sports. Me and my two brothers, we all played college football. My sister ran college track. We all got full ride scholarships, so my parents didn't have to pay a dime for school for us, besides maybe some flights here and there, and that's about it. We went off to college, did that. I went to the Naval Academy, played college football there for 4 years, 2006 to 2010, graduated in 2010 and became an officer in the United States Navy, a surface warfare officer. And that was kind of where me basically going to my base that I was stationed at, which was in San Diego, being in California, kind of helped me, kind of brought me and pulled me closer to the car world, right? The car enthusiast world. I was always a car enthusiast, always loved cars.
1: Well, cool was it that NASCAR just raced at Coronado, right? The street race this year. That was fantastic.
0: And I ran in that race. And it was absolutely incredible. But like for me, I was always a car guy, always loved cars, but, coming to California, it's a big car culture there. So I was like in the perfect world. It's perfect weather all year round. It was great, right? In between my deployments, I went on two different deployments to the Arabian Gulf. But in between them, when I was stationed back in San Diego and I was having some free time on some of the weekends, I was starting to take my personal cars to tracks. And that led me eventually towards wanting to be a race car driver. And once I kind of set that in my mind, at that point, I was just locked into trying to make it happen. And I didn't let any of the negativity that was out there. I didn't let the world situations going on. I didn't let any of that stuff affect where I wanted to go. I knew I had the vision. It was in my mind. I knew where I wanted to be. And now I had to put in the action, the effort to get there, no matter what was trying to stop me along the way.
1: Man, Jesse, look, we are running out of time here for today, but I'm really excited to have you in and speak. And frankly, I think my staff, when they hear this, they're going to hear somebody that talks as fast as I do. This is incredibly exciting.
0: There's so much story. Like, I mean, that's why I'm going to be speaking and being the keynote, because we'll have plenty more time so I can dive in, because there's so much in there. And I won't even be able to tell the entire story. I'm going to tell as much as I can, but I mean, I probably need like 6 hours to really go in through the whole
1: thing. Well, maybe afterwards. Maybe we'll have a beverage and talk through the rest of that. But listen, we're really excited to have you out here in a couple of weeks, and our audience will look forward to it. So thank you so much for joining us today.
0: Yeah, thank you so much for having me. I look forward to coming in, and this will be a pretty fun time.
1: All right, Chip, what do we have next?
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2: Welcome back to Retire Smart with David Brooks. I'm Chip Maxwell. Into the Q&A we go. The responses in our question and answer segment are for educational and entertainment purposes only and are not personalized financial, investment, or legal advice. We do not have access to questioners' complete individual circumstances. Please consult your own financial advisor before acting on any information discussed. First question, David, is about business growth. I congratulate Retire Smart on making the Inc. 5000 list of fastest growing businesses 5 years running. But sometimes I wonder if businesses should be content with current success and then just maintain that status quo. Often businesses chasing growth and greater revenue overreach. Then there's internal anxiety and people are fired and lives are disrupted and a good thing is messed up. Is there a point at which a business is right-sized and should not try to get bigger?
1: That's a great question. So thank you for congratulating on the growth. I will tell you, there's no such thing as the exact right-sized business. In business, you are growing or you're dying, period. You cannot get to a certain level in business and maintain. You're talking about somebody who's started over 45 companies in his career and invested many others. There is no flatline. There is no lifestyle business that you just get and maintain. That just does not exist. The rate of growth, certainly we can talk about the challenges that come with it. Now, sometimes you put out a product or service in any field, and the community responds positively to the product or service you're offering, and therefore you do more business or more sales than you intended. And so you have to hire faster, et cetera. And so that hyper growth can create chaos. We've had a couple of those years here. I think we hired over 20 people like 3 years ago in the same year, I will tell you, but right-sizing a company to the point of managed growth is absolutely important. So I will just tell you, one of the things I had to decide is, should we geographically expand into other marketplaces? Certainly there's a desire. We have investors that want us to do that. We could take Retire Smart here in Omaha and plant it in Wichita or Des Moines, et cetera. I've chosen not to do that at this point because I don't want the chaos. Yeah. So it's a great
2: point. Of course,
1: we do
2: have a Lincoln office.
1: Yeah,
2: now,
1: we do have a Lincoln office, but that's 60 minutes door-to-door manageable.
2: Yeah.
1: And should we decide to expand further? Yes, but you have to build the right team. We have an amazing leadership team, I will tell you. We have zero turnover with almost 50 employees here year to date. Now, full disclosure, zero turnover. We actually technically did literally yesterday. My brother left the company. I need to clarify that. But that's to start his own company on a positive note. So really excited for him. I will challenge, not a lot of small businesses can state that fact. We have had no turnover in our company, so we haven't had to let anybody go. You know, that's a huge thing in a small growing business in reality. So, you know, I think it's fantastic that we want to continue to grow. The other thing is why it's important, just from an economic standpoint, if businesses don't grow, how can they afford the inflationary pressures? The rent goes up, right? There's COLA adjustments in rent. Utilities go up every year. Property taxes go up every year. The cost to do business goes up, and certainly my employees might want an annual raise or something. I don't know. Do we have to pay you more next year than we did this year, or vice versa?
2: We'll talk later.
1: Yeah. You know, so you know, you must grow in business just to maintain, because if not, then you're not going to be able to maintain the level of service and or products that you provide. And this doesn't matter if you're a restaurant or if you're changing somebody's oil or you're in the financial services realm. And I've invested in things in all of those areas. So great question, though.
2: I think there's another component here, David, as someone who has been riding along with you now for 6 years, that is the culture of the place for the employees and among the client base as well. If you can maintain your culture and still grow, go for it. And, you know, if we had ever reached the point where I thought, hey, we're losing our culture, we're losing who we are, I would say so to you. But part of the reason there isn't turnover here, and part of the reason we keep growing and we don't lose many clients as well as employees, is because you and Melissa set a cultural tone, and it's reinforced in weekly meetings, at our annual meetings, and I still see that same cohesion. So if you can keep that in the proper balance with your growth, then you've hit the sweet spot.
1: Well, you know, we love to do the client events. We've got the September speaker series coming up. Remember?
2: Exactly.
1: But yeah, for the first 4 years, we did an annual Christmas party. And I just had to nix that. I think the clients, which we did, we just took the money we spent on that. And now that goes to donations to local charities.
2: Right.
1: You know, I just think a better time of that resource, et cetera. But yeah, there are some decisions when you go through growth. But part of it for me is seeing the young talent that we've brought on board. And we have so many of these young, in the advisory role in particular, we've brought on some young talent and watched them flourish through their careers and see them get hugs from clients as they're able to, you know, hopefully give them better lives with the type of planning that we do. Anyway, so great question.
2: Well, David, speaking of the ebb and flow in business and times are good and times are tight, we've got a question here about the fallout happening at PayPal. I heard you guys talk about PayPal recently. The layoff of thousands of employees has begun. What can Retire Smart do for people who don't get to enjoy a smooth path to retirement on their terms?
1: Well, this is one of the reasons you should start planning as early as possible, because we have to build in the what-if scenario that you may get forced to retire a few years earlier. Their sad reality is when corporate cuts come down on jobs, they try not to act like they discriminate, but the reality is somebody who's over 55 will get discriminated on because they cost the company more, not only in salary, but in benefits, et cetera. And as these people get pushed out, I don't say they get blackballed, but necessarily the other companies that are up and comings don't necessarily want to pay for that experience. So they're either going to have to take a much lower paying job sometimes to do it, or they're just going to have to, hey, I'm retiring 4 years or 7 years earlier than I anticipated. Well, can you do that? Well, this is why you want to know the numbers. And so what we can do is reliably sit down with somebody, presents that information, and give them the what if. Or if they just want, unfortunately, we know some people here locally that just got that axe, just got cut by PayPal. And so we sit down with the numbers and we can, hey, if you were willing to go work part-time and earn $41,000 a year or get a job that's paying less than your earning, here's what the numbers say. And we can show you the probability of success, the likelihood that that would work. But you need to know, which is why you want to start a plan as early as possible. So great question. Here's the thing. If that is unfortunately you, PayPal, or any other company, frankly, it does happen, do not panic. Sit down with someone, let them show you what the options are, whether you stay retired early, you take a part-time job, you get a full-time career. We can build out those scenarios from an income planning standpoint, from what your health care is going to cost. That's a big thing to decide prior to 65, from the tax and legacy planning, and what's the likelihood that what you have saved thus far will actually last as long as you do. All that is something that we can predictably give you real information on, called the report card.
2: David, I mentioned at the outset, we had a Big Red football question in the Q&A. Well, here it comes. Big Red broker is how I've labeled this question. Okay, here's the way it's phrased. You constantly analyze markets and decide whether it's time to buy or sell. Are you buying or selling Big Red football under Matt Rhule in year four?
1: Well, somewhere along this show, you're going to hear a little disclosure about we're a Husker sponsor. So I'm definitely a buyer because I'm writing a very large check every year right now to the Huskers. But no, I am a buyer of Matt Rhule. And the way I'll base that now, obviously, and I know you get your frustration seeing what Kirk Cignetti did with Indiana in two quick years, right? You want to see this instant result.
2: It's only a game.
1: However, I will tell you, Nebraska literally has probably the best facilities in the country. I mean, it's amazing. And of course, we get to tour them. It's fantastic experience. But we have had a really, really good year in recruiting. Now, they may not be talent that we all see on the field scoring everything we want this very season, but I will tell you that the recruiting has gone up on Matt Rhule's tenure. And that is paramount to the long-term fundamentals of building this program back to where most people want to see it. Now, I still think all this hinges, though, on does Congress get involved and do we put some kind of real rules in place on the NIL? Okay. Because right now, the Wild Wild West, it's anybody's game. You know, you could have alumni like Mark Cuban who's going to dump a bunch of money back in Indiana. So, you know, hey, Mr. Buffett, you know, you're still there. Right. You're still here. It's not too late to drop a billion on the NIL program here and just endow this program. We'd love to see some success anyway.
2: All right. Up next, another study came out about the best place to work in America. 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We'll tell you about it next on Retire Smart with David Brooks.
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2: Welcome back to Retire Smart with David Brooks. I'm Chip Maxwell. Well, David, the Travel and Leisure website had the story, the survey, the report, the headline, "This U.S. City Was Named the Best Place to Work with Strong Career Opportunities, High Pay, and Quality of Life." Beantown, the cradle of liberty. Boston.
1: Yeah, have you your been old to Boston? Alma mater's in there, right?
2: Yeah, mine is, yes.
1: I went to Boston, I think it's 3 years ago last I was there.
2: Yeah, okay.
1: We actually had Mark Ireland on our show as a guest 6 months ago or something like that when he was out at the Tax Mastermind. He's got his practice.
2: Mark Rowland. Rowland,
1: yeah,
2: Ireland.
1: Yeah. From Ireland.
2: But lives in Boston.
1: Yeah.
2: I think he's in Quincy, the Boston metro area.
1: Old Boston Beantown. So it scored really well. Well, Boston, if you've never been there, it's a great walkable city. It really is.
2: Yeah.
1: And they do have great museums, et cetera. I don't know if I agree with their current mayor's stance on a lot of political issues, I mean, that's big city mayors. That's America today. But what's really important, let's not talk about Boston. Let's talk about where Omaha landed on this list. Number 13.
2: Number 12, I think.
1: Number 12.
2: Number 12. This was a top 25 list. Now, I'm glad. I'll take a win wherever we can get it. Now, I noticed in this top 25, they also had San Francisco, Minneapolis, and Baltimore, which there was a time when I would have considered those destination cities, but today, I'm not sure.
1: I mean, again, these studies, NerdWallet and all these different places that come out with these, they have these different parameters. So we always just report what they say. But the reality is jobs in San Francisco do pay exorbitant amount. My son moved to Seattle, right, from Florida. We've talked about that before. And he is literally making three times what he made in Florida for the same job in the radiology field. 300% raise. His cost of living more than doubled, but he still is actually better off right now in Seattle than he was in Florida.
2: Well, actually, your point is well taken. The survey is best place to work.
1: Yeah.
2: So job opportunities.
1: Correct. Yeah. And these are places that are going to have jobs and go. And that's the point coming back to Omaha. It is a fantastic place for those that are coming out of college that, you know, maybe, you know, want to settle down, want to buy a house sooner than later. Our housing market is much more affordable than many of these other cities. So if you want to start a career, there's upward mobility in corporations here. You have a fantastic living dollar per lifestyle, and there's a robust and ample job market to support that. So the only thing Nebraska doesn't have, we talk about all the time, is real, what I call the highest level. We have some professional sports, but we don't have MLB or NFL or NHL, et cetera. Mm-hmm. So that's the only thing missing from our repertoire, if you will. And what, you know, I always joke how friendly the people are, but Nebraskans are hard workers. And it's awesome.
2: Well, since you mentioned that, David, I'm going to alert our production specialist, Shannon. Hardest working states in America. That was a Wallet Hub study. There's Nebraska in the top group.
1: Yeah, we were in the top 10. We were number six or seven where we came in at, right?
2: Yeah, yeah.
1: And number what's six. Interesting is I think number one was right above us, right?
2: South Dakota.
1: And above that, Dakotas North Dakota. One and two.
2: Yeah.
1: You know, Wyoming came in there ranked really well. And then you had Texas, Georgia, and Tennessee. So that did not surprise
2: me
1: at all.
2: That's good company.
1: Yeah, that's really good company. You know, there's people that are more productive for the dollar. They're willing to work longer hours than places in other states. They did a lot of ways. They kind of came up with these numbers, but we did this exact study. I don't know if you remember, 2 or 3 years ago, we were in the top 10 as well then. So again, this just shows you that if you're willing to put the effort in, a la, you know, our guest that we just talked to, Jesse Uji, you can get the results you want.
2: You know, that reminds me on that best places to work for cities, just behind Omaha at number 14 was Cedar Rapids, Iowa, and rounding out the top 25 was Sioux Falls, South Dakota. So
1: all within a half day's drive.
2: Well represented in both of those studies. All right, David, this next story from Yahoo Sports, I flagged this one because when I first saw it, I thought, oh boy, red alert, but apparently not so. So the headline is LeBron James, this is of course the NBA star, LeBron James, borrowed nearly $300 million from insurers advised by former Laker owner's firm. And that former Lakers owner, he's in some trouble of his own right now. Break down for us what happened here, $300 million loan.
1: Well, you got to understand, LeBron James is a billionaire.
2: Okay.
1: you know, his athletic career, obviously he's earned hundreds of millions of dollars through the contracts, but he's earned even more than that via endorsements, et cetera. And he's been wise. Now, he's had a long career. Now, I still think he's a pretty good flopper, just full disclosure. There's plenty of video to proof that. But he's been a very sound and astute investor most of his career. And so he's done, you know, what unfortunately a lot of athletes don't. He's learned how to invest. And so living in LA, right, you know, and pretty high tax state, right? Basically, you're paying over 50% in income tax. So if he were to sell some of these investments to take them and move over and invest in something else, and he does, he invests in startups, real estate, franchises. He's got a very diversified portfolio. He simply borrowed against that and had an insurance carrier who understands his portfolio lend him the money. And insurance carriers are in the business of lending money, Chip. That's how they make money. They take in premium from clients and they make smart loans that are collateralized by the assets that he's invested in. And so he's simply making this move to invest and grow his enterprise value without experiencing a tax bill if he were to, say, sell $300 million of investments that he made earlier in his career and have to pay that tax bill on top of the exorbitant tax bill he's paying in California today. Now, these are typically short-term loans. He's typically doing this to establish a new investment and time the unwinding of another investment. And at his level, I don't know his portfolio 100%, so this is just speculation, but I would assume he's in angel rounds. There's early series investing in some of these AI companies like Anthropic and OpenAI. He's in the community that gets invited into those things. And so those investments are going to be IPOing this year or next, et cetera, like we just had SpaceX do it. And so he's probably looking to cash some of those investments out, but he wants to do it in a more favorable tax year, a la when his playing career is over, which is coming up.
2: So he basically convinced someone, hey, I know I only have a few years left playing basketball, but I'm the next Magic Johnson, Shaquille O'Neal, Charles Barkley. I'm going to be just as worth just as much and maybe more.
1: Yeah, investment-wise, yes.
2: In the coming 20 or 30 years. No, not as a player, but as a pitch man.
1: Yeah.
2: So he's found a way to access some of that wealth right now, basically.
1: Well, this is understanding.
2: And like, other people are comfortable
1: our
2: with
1: it. For qualified investors, now to disclose, that means you have $5 million with us or more. 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Just means you're a higher level investor. And there are certain, you get access to things that other people can't get access to. Hedge funds, private investments, the early investments and things that eventually IPO like SpaceX, those are available, but only to qualified investors. That's the law, right? And so there are a lot of strategies we help the higher net worth clients we deal with.
2: That'll do it for this week, folks. 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
1: Hey, have a blessed and prosperous week. Go Big Red.
2: 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For further information about this sponsorship and the compensation details, visit retiresmartnow.com and click on the Sponsorships tab. Jesse Iwuji is not a client of Retire Smart. However, Jesse Iwuji is being compensated $14,000 for a speaking engagement sponsored by Retire Smart on September 21st, 2026. As part of this compensation, participation in the radio interview was included in the event contract. This interview does not constitute an endorsement of or testimony for Retire Smart or its advisory services. Companies on the 2022, 2023, 2024, 2025, and 2026 Inc. 5000 lists are ranked according to the percentage of revenue growth from 2019 to 2022, 2020 to 2023, 2021 to 2024, 2022 to 2025, and 2023 to 2026, respectively. The full Inc. 5000 lists are published in August of each respective year. 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
18: The U.S. and Iran exchange another round of strikes over the weekend. I'm Jack Callahan, Fox News. Fox's Trey Yingst reports from Tel Aviv.
19: Tensions skyrocketed over the weekend after Iran targeted two U.S. warships in the Gulf of Oman. We know that the attack was repelled, according to U.S. Central Command, but they were going after a U.S. aircraft carrier and a guided missile destroyer. U.S. forces then struck three Iranian oil tankers, with CENTCOM Commander Admiral Brad Cooper saying, "Let the message to the IRGC be clear. If you shoot at two of our ships, we will impose an even higher economic cost, taking out three of yours. We will not hesitate to defend American forces and, if necessary, destroy Iran's limited and exposed oil fleet." This does come as the region looks for ways around the contested waterway.
18: Iran is threatening a more painful response to any future strikes and claims to have hit a U.S. vessel trying to enter a restricted area in the Strait of Hormuz. U.S. military has not responded to that claim. President Trump's political operation making its first major midterm spending move, backing Republican Ken Paxton in a tight Texas Senate race.
20: President Trump indicated on Friday he was planning to allocate $400 to $500 million from his MAGA Inc. super PAC for Republicans in the midterms. Well, now he's pouring $10 million from his massive war chest to boost Texas Attorney General Ken Paxton. The money will go toward digital and TV ads across the state. The move highlights the GOP urgency in the Texas Senate race. No Democrat has won a statewide office in Texas in more than 3 decades, but polls show Paxton is slightly lagging behind his Democratic opponent, James Tallarico. A University of Texas and Texas Politics Project poll shows Tallarico leading Paxton 42% to 39%.
18: Fox's Madeline Rivera, Tallarico's campaign accuses dark money groups of lying about him. 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
21: Gas prices continue to be high this Labor Day weekend, and they're not expected to drop anytime soon. As of today, the average price for a gallon of regular in Nebraska is $3.88. That's down 2 pennies from yesterday and 7 cents from a week ago, but the same as a month ago. Here in the Omaha area, the average is $3.71. The Nebraska Department of Transportation Highway Safety Office says 32 law enforcement agencies across the state have received grant funding for the Drive Sober or Get Pulled Over enforcement campaign, which runs through tomorrow. And the Nebraska Cornhuskers get the season opening win in Lincoln. It was close at Memorial Stadium for a good portion of the game, but the Huskers pulled away in the fourth to win 49-21 over Ohio. The Cornhuskers will host Bowling Green at Memorial Stadium Saturday. I'm David Martin.
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22: Well, today won't be as hot as yesterday. It is still going to be quite miserable. We'll see temperatures reach up to about 90 degrees with steamy humidity, and so that means that the heat index will be in the mid to upper 90s. We also have a chance of spotty thunderstorms, especially this afternoon, and a few of these storms could be severe. From the First Alert 6 Weather Center, I'm meteorologist Bo Fogle.

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7: Fox News, I'm Ted Linder. The U.S. military says it struck three Iranian oil tankers after Iran launched ballistic missiles towards two U.S. Navy ships.
8: The U.S. military striking three Iranian oil tankers after Iran launched ballistic missiles towards an American aircraft carrier and destroyer. CENTCOM says there's no damage to the U.S. ships and no service members are injured. The U.S. military says the tankers are part of a shadow network helping to fund Iran's powerful Revolutionary Guard. Iran claims it struck six vessels in response.
7: Fox's Chandley Painter. And Republicans hold their first ever midterm convention this week in Texas.
9: Unlike presidential conventions, there will be no delegate count for nominations, nor will there be party platform debates or resolutions.
7: And that's Fox's Eben Brown. The midterm elections, of course, coming.

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10: Fox News, I'm Jack Callahan. Iran claims it has struck an unmanned U.S. vessel near the entrance to the Strait of Hormuz following the U.S. airstrikes on three Iranian oil tankers yesterday.
11: CENTCOM Commander Admiral Brad Cooper saying in a statement, let the message to the IRGC be clear. If you shoot at two of our ships, we will impose an even higher economic cost.
10: Fox's Trey Yinks, there is no independent confirmation of Iran's claim. U.S. envoys Steve Witkoff and Jared Kushner are in Kyiv. They've met with Ukraine's President Zelensky in that new push for peace with Russia, a day after the envoys met with Russia's president in Moscow.
12: No breakthroughs were announced, but Putin's foreign policy advisor called the talks constructive and useful.
10: Fox's Jill Nadeau, the two sides temporarily suspending attacks on the other's capital. 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
13: Well, we know how we got to $40 trillion in debt, but how do we get out? 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
14: And we return to our American stories. Up next, the story of a truly iconic American company, Daisy. Today, Daisy is a leading youth sports and BB gun manufacturer that most of us at least know about. Perhaps a few of us have even owned a Daisy BB gun at some point in our lives. Here to tell the story of the company is Joe Murfin, the chairman of the board at the Daisy Airgun Museum

0: in beautiful Rogers, Arkansas. Take it away, Joe.
1: Daisy is what's considered to be a super brand. A super brand is one that survives in one business for a great length of time. It's also one that's identified by top of mind awareness. When you ask somebody to name a soda company, you're always going to hear Coca-Cola. When you ask somebody to name a tractor company, you're always going to hear John Deere, maybe first, certainly within the first two. When you ask somebody to name a BB gun, inevitably Daisy is over 98% of the time the first words that come out of their mouth, unaided. My name is Joe Murfin. I worked for Daisy Manufacturing Company from 1999 to 2017. During that time, I helped to develop and oversee the nonprofit corporation Daisy Airgun Museum, the Rogers Daisy Airgun Museum. And I remain as chairman of the board of that nonprofit corporation today. A lot of people want to know about Daisy Manufacturing, which is the most popular brand of air gun, a brand that everyone knows. But a lot of people want to know, how did Daisy get its name? Well, you really can't tell the story of Daisy Manufacturing Company without dealing with three companies that were in business in the 1880s in Plymouth, Michigan. By the way, Plymouth is just today outside of Detroit. And even back then, it was not a far buggy ride from downtown Detroit out to Plymouth. And Plymouth was, as Detroit is, a very industrial town. It had a railroad and it had a river. And back then, if you had a railroad and the river, you had industry, or you would soon have industry. The three companies, though, that I think we need to talk about a little bit are Markham Manufacturing, the Plymouth Iron Windmill Company, formed by Clarence Hamilton, and the Plymouth Air Rifle Company, which was Hamilton's company through which he made some air guns. Markham Manufacturing, founded by a gentleman named Phil Markham in 1879, made buckets and cisterns and horse troughs. They were in the business of making things out of wood that would hold water. And Phil Markham and his son first envisioned the idea and produced a little wood air gun in 1886. And they took it up to Chicago. Now, in our museum, we have an example of this gun, and if you look at it, it's a slat of wood, much like would be a stave from a barrel, only it's not bent. And they've inserted a little brass barrel in it, and it's a break-action gun. And so they were just toying with the idea of producing this. They took it up to a show in Chicago, and there was a distributor there that said, we want exclusive rights to this gun, but you have to name it the Chicago. So they were, by 2 years later, producing about 100 guns a day, and they actually built a new factory totally dedicated to their air rifle business. The Plymouth Air Rifle Company was owned by a gentleman named Clarence Hamilton, who was a prolific inventor of lots of things and repairers of lots of things. And if you ever search uspatentsandtrademarks.gov, you'll find lots of patents by Clarence J. Hamilton. And in 1882, he founded another company called the Plymouth Iron Windmill Company. Most windmills back then were made out of wood. The derricks were made out of wood, and the blades were made out of wood, and they had a vane, like a tail to them, that would orient the face of the windmill into the wind. Mr. Hamilton's windmill was, he called it the iron windmill. It was all iron and steel. And these were used today we think of windmills as producing energy and wind energy for electricity. No electricity in 1882, so this was to pump water for stock at the farm. And so he invents this windmill. It has a rudder instead of a tail, and it has a counterbalance weight. And those two things not only would orient the windmill into the wind, but at different wind speeds, the blades of the windmill would actually cant or turn a little bit, as an airplane propeller does at different speeds, in order to more efficiently turn the wind into a pumping motion energy. So the windmill company was in business and selling this steel windmill. They hired a salesman who would ride out about a 100-mile radius territory to try to sell the windmill to farmers. At the same time, Hamilton, the inventor of the windmill, had built a little wooden gun similar to Markham's gun, and he was only selling about 50 guns a day. Much like when he produced the windmill, windmills were all made out of wood. He made a steel one because he thought it would be better. He looked at the wooden Markham guns and he thought, I can make a better one out of steel. So he made a little steel, what's now referred to as a wire stock or a wire frame gun, in that the stock of the gun was just a piece of wire bent into the shape of a gun stock. And then he realized he really didn't have the capability to produce those, certainly not hundreds of them a day. So he took it to the general manager of the windmill company, a man by the name of Lewis Cass Huff. And he says, Lewis, I made this in my garage. I can't produce them to the capacity I think I should have to do. But the windmill company could produce this gun for us. And this would be a good product diversification. By 1888, the time at which he made this little all-steel BB gun, air rifle, the windmill company was struggling. They realized that the windmill literally weighed a ton and that they could only distribute in about a 100-mile radius, so they're very limited in their marketing territory. Most farmers had a windmill, so it's a better windmill, but do you need a better windmill when you have one that's working, that's made out of wood? So they actually had a board meeting in which they polled all the officers of the board whether or not they should file bankruptcy. And we, Daisy Manufacturing, today are very thankful that it failed by one vote, that of the general manager. So when Clarence took this little gun to the general manager of the windmill company and said we could diversify, he was actually trying to save his own company also. So Mr. Lewis Cass Huff takes the gun, fires it into his wastebasket. He likes it. Takes it outside. He puts a little shingle up against the stump, and he fires the BB into the shingle. It splits the shingle. And he turns to Clarence, and he wants to tell him how much he likes the gun. I love having young people in the museum and asking them, what would you tell me if I handed you something you really liked and you wanted to express that to me? And they say, it's cool. That gun's cool. That gun's radical. That gun's awesome. And I tell them, we could be the awesome, radical, sick air gun company today. But the colloquialism that dates back to as early as 1880 was, it's a daisy. If you liked it, it's a daisy. So there are two recordings of that statement. One is, boy, it's a daisy. One is, Clarence, it's a daisy. Frankly, I don't know that it matters, but the idea was the gun was exceptional. He liked it. He called it a daisy. And so the first guns, they are embossed with the words Plymouth Iron Windmill Co., Plymouth Mish, because we used four letters back then to abbreviate states, patent applied for, and Daisy. And Daisy was simply the name of the gun. It wasn't the name of the company at all.
0: And you're listening to Joe Murfin telling the story of a super brand, a real super brand. The Daisy air gun history continues after these commercial messages.
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0: Our American stories and our story on Daisy, the iconic manufacturer of BB guns in America. When we last left off, Joe Murfin, the chairman of the board at the Daisy Airgun Museum in beautiful Rogers, Arkansas. I urge anyone who's ever in that area to visit. It's one of the most beautiful parts of this country. He was telling us about how Daisy, then a product of a windmill company in Plymouth, Michigan, got its name. He was also telling us about these three companies in Plymouth, Markham Manufacturing, the aforementioned Plymouth Iron Windmill Company, and the Plymouth Air Rifle Company. Soon, these three companies would come together. Let's continue with the story.
1: That's really the Daisy story of how it came to be and how it came to be named. Now, the salesman told the story some 40 years later that he personally would buy the BB guns for 75 cents a piece. He would take them out and run his route with his horse and buggy, and he had a small reproduction model of the steel windmill that he took with him, a sample. And when he met with the farmer, he would offer him the windmill. He would present the gun for $2 a piece, trying to make his money. but he said he was authorized to sell the gun for a dollar if the farmer would put him up, give him room and board for himself and his horse in the barn over the weekend so that he didn't have to ride the 100 miles back to his hometown. So the company changed its name to Daisy Manufacturing in 1895. And Clarence Hamilton, when he gave that gun to his windmill company, because he was the one that founded the windmill company and organized the local business people, he and his son continued making Plymouth air rifle guns, and they also then continued to make 22 firearms. But shortly after he gave that gun to the Plymouth Iron Windmill Company, he said, "You can have the patent to this gun and have the rights to produce and sell this gun if you remain profitable. If the company doesn't remain profitable, I'm taking my gun back." Don't know that he could have legally done so, but that was the agreement they had. Well, in 1899, a customer approached the Markham Company. Remember, the Markham Company was making buckets and then started making air guns. This is how these companies were all interrelated. And they challenged Markham to make an air gun, but it had to be an all-steel air gun. They'd seen the Plymouth air rifle air gun. So Daisy agreed to make two guns for the Markham Company. So now they're making guns for their competitor. One of the board members on Markham's board had been the person to take this opportunity to Daisy Manufacturing, saying, "You guys were making steel windmills, you're making steel guns, you can make this gun that we need made for our customer." Phil Markham, the founder of the Markham Company, due to a family situation, decides that he's going to take his small fortune and move to California in 1912. By 1916, he has sold all of his stock to two executives at Daisy. So two executives working for Daisy now own the majority of stock, or all of the stock, in the Markham Company. But during the Great Depression, these two executives decided that they could no longer personally own the stock in Markham, and so they sold the stock of Markham to the Daisy Manufacturing Company, and that's how Daisy and Markham became one company. Since Markham made their first gun in 1886, Daisy began saying, "We've been in the air gun business since 1886. That first little gun that Louis Kassef shot into the shingle was made in 1888, but because they required Markham, they started using the line since 1886. When I joined the company, I found that a bit difficult to say, that we've been in the business. No, we acquired a business that's been in the business, but who was I to change history at that point? So from 1889, when Daisy made the first patented Daisy BB gun as Plymouth Iron Windmill Company, to 1895, when they became Daisy Manufacturing Company, then by 1915, we know that the company grew exponentially. They went from one two-story building to a dozen buildings. They occupied everything in Plymouth, Michigan, between the railroad line and the switcher line. And winters were tough in Michigan, and still are today. And originally, the buildings at the Plymouth Iron Windmill Company and then the buildings at Daisy Manufacturing weren't even connected with each other. Imagine, as a manufacturer, that you're doing different processes to your products in different buildings, and then you have to go outside to take them to the next building. That had to bring some challenges during the winter, I'm sure. And of course, Detroit was known, and of course, Plymouth was very close to Detroit, and they were known as the Motor Town, Motown. They were known as the headquarters of the big three automakers, Ford, GM, and Chrysler. Those were the big companies to work for. So if you held a job with Daisy and you learned the trade and you became a specialist at some machinery or something, then your ultimate goal was to go to the big three auto workers and make more money. You could make more money building a $450 car than you could make building a dollar and a half BB gun. So by 1958, Kasshuff, who was the grandson of Louis Kasshuff, who'd said the words, "Clarence, it's a daisy." Now Cass is vice president of the company. His father, Edward, is president, but Cass is a young man, and he's on the track to become president. He's been a pilot in World War II. He flew P-38s, and he builds a couple airplanes, and he holds one of Michigan's first pilot licenses, which he got as a teenager. So he's quite the pilot. He loves flying. He flies all over the country. He has a job that allows him to and requires him to fly a lot. And Daisy has its own corporate airplane. And so he's flying on a trip to the south. He stops to refuel in Rogers, Arkansas. There's not much in Rogers, Arkansas in 1958. Today we're a town approaching 70,000 in a metropolitan area that's much larger than that. We're bordered by Bentonville, Walmart's headquarters. But in 1958, Rogers was more of a separate small town with 6,000 people. Mr. Kasshuff, he comes here, he lands at the grass strip at the airport, he likes the people, and he announces that, "I would bring my company here, but I won't land on a dirt runway anymore. You've got to pave this runway." And the city of Rogers took him seriously, and they began to court Daisy, and so he declared he would bring his company here, and he did. Of the 700 employees, he offered all of them to keep their jobs if they wanted to move to Arkansas. They didn't know much about Arkansas, and people weren't as transient as we are today. They didn't leave their families and their history of their family just to go take a job somewhere. So 100 families took him up on the offer of moving to Rogers, and he brought them down here a few at a time on the airplane. But imagine a town of 6,000 people, and just accept my math that was probably 1,500 homes in Rogers, Arkansas, and all of a sudden you need 100 more homes. That's a large percentage overnight growth. And so in 1958, a lot of good growth happened because of Daisy moving 100 families here overnight. Things that make us a super brand, I think, are multi-generational. Certainly people that have a Daisy air gun today, their parents probably had one, their grandparents have always had one. It's the type of thing that you hand down as a rite of passage within your family. A lot of people own the BB gun that belonged to their grandfather or their great-grandmother, and they value those things and they pass it down. And therefore the brand becomes important to them. In my experience with Daisy in marketing and public relations, I often said that our brand isn't what we think it is, it's what others think it is. And it's a very personal thing. And that's when a brand becomes a brand, and it's not just a logo or a name that somebody can throw out. It's something that you have a heartfelt identity with, that it means something to you. So it's the most valuable thing that the company carries on its balance sheet is the goodwill of the Daisy brand name, the historic value of it, and the part that it's played in the heritage of our country. If you look back to the days when Daisy was founded as a windmill company back in the 1880s, and how the country has changed and how the company has progressed over the years, that's what makes it ingrained in people's minds.
0: And a terrific job by Katrina Hine for collecting the audio and the story, and a great job as always by Monty Montgomery on the editing and the production. The story of the Daisy air gun here on Our American Stories.
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19: Airstrikes between the U.S. and Iran continue. I'm Jack Callahan, Fox News. Fox's Steve Harrigan with the details from Tel Aviv.
20: The U.S. military hitting three Iranian oil tankers on Saturday. Now, the response by the U.S. came after an attack by Iran. Iran launched ballistic missiles, trying and failing to attack two U.S. warships in the region. They successfully evaded that attack, and U.S. officials continue to stress that the economic warfare against Iran now, including both the pressure on the ports, the blockade, as well as these attacks on tankers, is essentially crippling Iran's economy. Iranian officials say they plan to take revenge for those three tankers hit by the U.S. military.
19: And today, Iran claims to have hit a U.S. ship trying to enter a restricted area in the Strait of Hormuz. The U.S. military has not responded to those claims. Progressives are looking for another primary win this week, this time against a moderate Democrat in New Hampshire. Fox's Madeline Rivera reports.
21: Congressman Chris Pappas has been steadily seen as the front runner in New Hampshire's Democratic Senate primary, but a University of New Hampshire poll shows his Democratic Socialist opponent, Karishma Mansour, has eaten into Pappas' lead, fueled by strong support from socialist and younger voters. Pappas talked about the need to create a big tent as Republicans accuse him of not taking a tough stance against socialism. They're criticizing him for refusing to vote for a GOP-backed House resolution last week condemning socialism. Pappas, along with other moderate Dems, though, rejected the measure because it had language calling for the passage of the Save America Act as well.
19: Fox's Madeline Rivera reports eight candidates are looking to claim the Republican nomination for the Senate seat, including former Senators John Sununu and Scott Brown. 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
22: Gas prices continue to be high this Labor Day weekend, and they're not expected to drop anytime soon. As of today, the average price for a gallon of regular in Nebraska is $3.88, down 2 cents from yesterday and 7 cents from a week ago, but still the same as a month ago. Here in Omaha, the average is $3.71. Airport officials say construction at Epley Airfield is about 60% complete, and some parts of the project are ahead of schedule. More than 60,000 passengers are expected in and out of the airport this Labor Day weekend, and officials say they've done their best to keep navigating the construction as convenient as possible. And the Nebraska Department of Transportation Highway Safety Office says 32 law enforcement agencies across the state have received grant funding for the Drive Sober or Get Pulled Over enforcement campaign, which runs through tomorrow. I'm David Martin.
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4: Well, today won't be as hot as yesterday. It is still going to be quite miserable. We'll see temperatures reach up to about 90 degrees with steamy humidity, and so that means that the heat index will be in the mid to upper 90s. We also have a chance of spotty thunderstorms, especially this afternoon, and a few of these storms could be severe. From the First Alert 6 Weather Center, I'm meteorologist Bo Fogel.
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25: 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Tim, I want to jump right in. It's been in the news recently, and I want to talk about part of your portfolio that's supposed to be the calm, steady one has been anything but lately. Long-term U.S. Treasury bond yields have been unusually volatile, enough that it caught the government's attention, for goodness sakes. So what's actually going on, and why, more importantly, why should our listeners care?
26: Yeah, I mean, if you look at bonds, have been kind of, they've had trouble for a while. So if you look at bonds in general, bonds have essentially, they're negative, I think, since January 1st of 2020. So we're 6 years, over half a decade in, to effectively like a bear market for bonds, where they just haven't been doing a whole lot. And essentially recently what's happened is the bond market has told the government that it didn't really like what it was seeing. I think the big part of it is like you got these deficits that just keep expanding. And at some point in time, investors are going to say, hey, I'm not as confident as I was before that you could afford to pay me back. Like, are you like, when it comes to a bond, I mean, ultimately it's a loan, right? So you're letting somebody borrow money from you with expectation that you're going to get paid back at some point in time. And so when, you know, you have what I'd maybe use the term reckless spending in Washington and really governments across the country or across the world, but definitely in Washington, where, you know, the debt's $40 trillion right now, and give us another 4 years and it'll be $50 trillion. And I think something like 20% of every dollar the government brings in tax revenue goes just to pay the interest on the debt we've already accumulated. And wow. So at some point in time, the bond market is going to say, hey, you know what? We're worried about this. We're worried about inflation. We're not convinced that inflation is really under control. We think interest rates have to be higher. At the end of the day, interest rates are set by the market, not by, you know, some arbitrary, you know, pin in a on a map that says this is what interest rates are going to be. The federal funds rate, which is set by the Federal Reserve's Federal Open Markets Committee, that can be manipulated for sure. The Fed has a dual mandate, is what we're told. You know, we've always been told is the Fed's dual mandate is full employment, you know, maximum employment, and then also to essentially manage inflation. And right now they're kind of in a rock and a hard place because inflation has been persistent. Some of that's been like obviously outside forces, whether it's geopolitical events, still 6 years later suffering the impacts of the lockdowns from COVID and then the ripple effect that that had. But some of it's just like, you know, think about it this way. You've got inflation, you've got disinflation, and you got deflation. And so like people have to remember, just because we don't have the same level of inflation we had in 2022, like 8-9% inflation year over year, that doesn't mean that prices go down necessarily. Disinflation just means that the rate is increasing at a decreasing rate. So in other words, instead of 9% over year, maybe it's 3 or 4% year over year. Also remember that the inflation statistics that you see when you look at the government's like the Bureau of Labor Statistics and the way that they calculate inflation can be a little bit misleading because if you look at the official government books right now, they're going to tell you that over the last 3-4 years, your healthcare costs have dropped by probably like 20%, according to them. What? Like, that doesn't make any sense. Your health insurance costs specifically. Well, it's because they changed the way that they calculate inflation, you know, convenient, right? And so now that they can be like, oh, actually, you saved money. I know you're spending more, but you're getting so much more value for what you're spending that it's actually a better deal for you. So all this is tied together with inflation concerns, the deficits I talked about, and then uncertainty on, you know, what is the government going to do next as far as the Federal Reserve? Because obviously the administration would like rates to be lower. It impacts the housing market. We've seen that. The housing market, even here locally, it's definitely slowed down. I don't get it. Houses are sitting for much longer than they were because it's tough for people. Like it used to be what, like marry the house and date the mortgage, and now it's marry the mortgage and date the house. Like, no, I'm sticking with the mortgage I've got at 2.5%. And so your buyer pool has shrunk. And, you know, at the same time, there's still demand for a lot of debt, you know? And so it's kind of like a supply and demand type thing. Where's the demand coming from? Well, like the hyperscalers. So we're talking about the Magnificent Seven type stocks, these big AI companies, and you know they're building all these data centers and different things. And these are billions and billions of dollars that they're needing of capital that they require. And so it kind of hurts the little guy, so to speak, because the demand is still there. So you know, banks aren't having to lower rates to try to lure people in, so to speak, or to attract capital. Because those big expanding type companies, what we call the hyperscalers, are still kind of gobbling it up.
25: I just learned a new word, hyperscalers, there. But I'm also having flashbacks. So like when I was a kid in grade school, we're playing Foursquare on the playground, and you know, midway through the game, they just start changing the rules. And that's, Tim, when you're talking about, you know, to how they're calculating these numbers that they throw at us, that they're just changing the rules along the way. It takes me back to, you know, playground, Foursquare, or whatever games you're making up with the kids as you're running around, and all of a sudden, you know, halfway through the game, you're like, well, you know, this is worth 8 points. And oh my goodness, I'm having a visceral reaction to that. And I'm sure many folks listening are as well, in terms of, hey, you know what? They're changing the rules in the middle of us going downstream. And for anybody just tuning in, we're talking about why the quote unquote safe side of your portfolio could still surprise you and what it means for your retirement timeline. If you're not sure how much bond risk, because we're talking about bonds here, you're actually carrying, that's the kind of thing the team at Stonebridge Wealth Systems can help you walk through. 866-295-5146. That's 866-295-5146. You can always go online to stonebridgeiwm.com. So Tim, you just mentioned, you said, all right, so the debt just hit $40 trillion, and in a few years it's going to be at 50. The issues, not that the government's broke, but the market is telling us that borrowing costs are going to stay higher than people are comfortable with. So not everybody's watching the bond market day to day, maybe the way that we are, you know, the stocks or, you know, what the Dow and the S&P are doing. But why does it matter so much to people who aren't actively trading or actively owning or buying bonds?
26: So think about your 401k. So a lot of people, what they'll do is they retire. They say, hey, I want to keep my money in my 401k because it's cheap. My company pays a lot of the fees. And so it's great to just keep the money in the 401k. So this is going to sound really schmoozy, but there's a saying that says like price or cost only matters in the absence of value. And so like you could pay next to nothing for your 401k, but if you just like consistently lose money, that doesn't mean that you got a good deal, right? And so most 401ks today, what have they shifted to? Do they shift to, hey, you know what, we're going to give you all these options and you can buy whatever you want? Or have they shifted to more like a limited fund lineup, right? A limited menu, almost like when you go, let's say you go out to dinner with a big group and you're part of, not just like with, hey, we've got 10 people in our party. I mean, it's like a sanctioned event where you're going because maybe you are at a conference or something, or and it's maybe it's like 20 different people, 20, 30. And they say, hey, we've got reservations at this place. It's really nice. Mon Abi Gabi, perhaps, you know, in Bethesda. All right. Well, when you walk in, they don't give you the full menu, right? Because like there's too many people. It's just it'd be chaos. And then the servers like, no. Do you want the chicken or the beef? You know, almost like
25: it's
26: you're
25: like at a wedding.
26: A wedding, right. Yeah.
25: Yeah.
26: Same thing happens in the 401k world. There's too many of you. We don't have time or the wherewithal or the manpower, so to speak, to try to teach all of you about this stuff. You're going to screw it up, which is true. Most people do. So we're going to give you a limited menu. And by the way, we're going to give you like the default one. They call it the DIA or default investment account, something like that. So, essentially, what happens is you get put into a target date fund, which is fine. Like, it's better than the way it used to be where people would just put their money in one fund and be like, oh, this one sounds good. Push this button. And then they keep in that fund literally for their entire 20, 30-year career. And unfortunately, sometimes it's like the worst one they could possibly be in. So what does a target date fund do? It automatically, very mechanically, just like a clock ticking, pushes you more and more into bonds. Bonds – over the last 5 years, I'm looking at the aggregate bond index. Let's go with the total return. This is from Y Charts. This isn't me just making it up. They're down 1%, right at 1%, the aggregate bond index. So since this is effectively going back to August of 2021, since then, if you were in a target date fund and you're close to retirement and you're the fund that you're in has automatically, not anything you did, but just automatically has become more and more conservative. You, for these critical years where you're highest earning and you're chucking money in the 401k and the market has been in a bull market, right? You've been averaging negative 0.2% a year, my friends. That is the problem with just saying, set it and forget it. This is cheap, so I'm going to go with cheap. But I tell people when they think like, well, what about you, Tim? Like, what do you charge? Look, we are not the most expensive, but you probably don't want the cheapest, right? Stocks over that same time period, real quick, 13% a year. Now, I'm not saying you get 13% a year. That's more risk than most people coming in for a landing should be taking on. But at the end of the day, like you have to have a plan that fits for you. And understanding that there's dynamics in the market that change for like 20 years, stocks and bonds had an inverse relationship where stocks went down, bonds went up. That hasn't been happening anymore. And historically, that actually wasn't the case. Now they're more highly correlated, which means when they go up, they go down, and they do it at the same time. We saw that in 2022 when bonds had their worst year in history. You need somebody who knows how to navigate the minefield that stands between you and a successful retirement. That's exactly what we do here at Stonebridge.
25: You know, and for a lot of folks listening, and you just mentioned, you know, for the last 20 years or what have you, I mean, we're talking about these, you know, in terms of the inverse relationship of stocks and bonds, that's stuff that's been in textbooks, like actual physical multiple hundred page textbooks for years is that. And that's what you're saying is that's not necessarily the case anymore. If you've got any questions about, not just about bonds specifically, but how much do I actually have invested in bonds in my 401k or what have you? 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
25: Thanks so much for staying with us on the Retirement Compass Radio Show. I'm Mike Bauer alongside Tim Kohalnik at Stonebridge Wealth Systems. And Tim, this next segment is about a real shift happening now, and not just how, but also when Americans are actually retiring. I came across a study that roughly one in five Americans, 65 or older, and there's the magical Medicare age there, 65, but one in five Americans age 65 and older is still working or actively job hunting, which is which is interesting to me. It's a long way from the old days of a hard stop at 65, a pension, gold watch. Is this as big of a shift as it sounds?
26: It is. I mean, we were looking at some of the numbers earlier, and what we found was participation for 65 and up Americans bottomed out around 11 to 12% in the 1980s and 90s. Man, that was the golden age of the gold watch. Also the mall, man, nobody goes to the mall anymore. You know,
25: that was my first job was at the mall. I worked at a houseware store at 15. I had to get a special permit just to work at the mall, mostly because I wanted to go to the arcade on my break.
26: See, the one in Kearney was called the Sandbox. The Sandbox was awesome. I know our listeners know what I'm talking about.
25: Yeah.
26: Well, today it's back up around 20% with about 12% working full time, another 7.5% working part time. Now I see the part time work, you know, the kind of gig economy type stuff where it's just like, I kind of do this for fun. I see that all the time. But more and more people are working into their late 60s, early 70s. It's been since the 1960s. So almost like, you know, your pre-Medicare, because Medicare, I think, was 1965, where people are like, well, I don't know how I'm going to survive once I retire. So, you know, I can't afford to retire. I got to work. So participation for 65 plus Americans, nearly double what it was at its low point, 12% are full time. It's not all folks clocking 40 hour weeks. We've kind of covered that. But it isn't a blip. It's a multi-decade climb that's been building really since the 90s. And like, here's what I'll tell you about it is, you know, what most people want to know isn't like, I got to tell people there's three questions. People ask me, when can I retire? Will my money last as long as I need it to? And will my family be okay if something happens to me? Really, the question we're trying to ask is not necessarily retirement doesn't sound that appealing to everybody, especially men. Like women, they're like, I want to go spend time with my kids and grandkids and like just be kind of mom, grandma, Mimi, that sort of thing. But men are like, well, I can only watch so many episodes of Matlock and, you know, Columbo.
25: Yellowstone.
26: One more thing, you know, Bookum, Dano. Like after a while, you're just like, okay, I need something else to do. The question is, when does work become optional? Right? That's really what we're trying to find out when we're having the discussions in our office.
25: And I like those three questions, really. When can I retire? Will my money last? Will my family be okay? And it all boils down to when can work become optional? And, you know, and some of these stats, I mean, 7.5% are part-time. So that's optional. That's, hey, I'm working at, you know, as a starter at a golf course because I want to play golf for free or something like that. But here's another stat for you, Tim. Back in 1995, only 14% of people expected to work past 65. That number now, I mean, we went from 14% to 74% based on the Gallup poll. 30 years, and that number's gone from 14 to 74 in terms of expecting to work past 65.
26: Yeah, I mean, what did we do? In 1974, we basically passed a law that was the beginning of a shift from retirement security responsibility from the employer that had resources at their disposal to manage such a responsibility to the employee, the person least qualified for said responsibility. And so it's no wonder here we are, you know, 50 years later, and we're like, oh my gosh, there's a retirement crisis. Well, yeah, the retirement savings gap is massive. We're talking about trillions of dollars. The protection gap is massive. So what do I mean by that? I mean, if you look over the next 20, 30 years, the amount of money people have saved relative to what they needed to save to have a comfortable retirement, there's a huge shortfall. And unfortunately, we've got this K-shaped economy kind of where people who have money and they're in the market have done really, really well. But with the inflation, like I said, that kind of was definitely – it was like, you know, there was some kindling, but there was gasoline poured on that inferno of inflation back around the pandemic time. That has really hurt, you know, a huge chunk of the folks, both at the lower end and the middle quintiles. If you think about the income quintiles of where people are sitting from an economic status perspective. And so that has definitely had a big impact on this, is people who had to be responsible for their own retirement. Pensions went by the wayside, the way the dinosaur. People are living longer. I mean, if you think about the August 14, 1935, you know, what was the quote? Like, today, the hope of many years standing is fulfilled. Well, we can never insure 100% of the population against 100% The hazards and vicissitudes of life, what we try to do is frame a law that will provide some major protection against old age and the loss of a job. I'm paraphrasing, but that was FDR, August 14, 1935, when he signed the Social Security Act. The average life expectancy, and this includes infant mortality, but the average life expectancy was something along the lines of like 61, maybe, in 1935. Now, if you looked at, if you exclude infant mortality, like, okay, it hasn't gone from 61 to, you know, 79 or 80 or whatever it is right now for average life expectancy in America. Mainly, we just got really a lot better at providing healthcare for little ones, you know, so infant mortality has gone way down. But it's still expanded from, you know, a 65-year-old couple back in 1935. You know, maybe they lived to their early 70s, and now they're living to their late 70s. So people are living longer. You need your money to last longer. And honestly, the thing with inflation, I was telling you, like part of this is just we used to look at as like, wow, that was a failure of a retirement because you didn't save enough. And now people are like, well, but I, you know, YOLO. So let's do it. Like, I want that big house and I want to drive the Escalade and I want to do all these things, you know, gimme, gimme, gimme. And so a lot of people just like, they literally just don't even think about it. They think about it when they get to be like, they have a health issue and they're 65. They're like, they call me up and like, Tim, yeah, listen, I'm thinking I should retire now. So how am I looking? Well, like, I'll do the best I can. And I want you to give me a call. But if you give me a call a little earlier, there's probably a lot more runway that we have to try to avoid some of the divots to make this thing take off a lot smoother. And so the experience is a lot more higher satisfaction, if you will.
25: You know, for anybody listening, those the questions that you might be asking, when can I retire? Will my money last? Will my family be okay? It really boils down to when does work become optional? And you can give the team at Stonebridge Wealth Systems a call, 866-295-5146. We're talking about why most people are working past 65 and why it shouldn't be treated as your only backup plan. If your retirement plan depends on you having another paycheck, depends on you being able to keep working, that's absolutely worth a second look, even if you think it might be too late. 866-295-5146. Or you can always go online, stonebridgeiwm.com. Tim, there's an interesting gap in the data. There's most workers say that they plan to retire at 65 or later, but Gallup says the actual average retirement is a few years earlier. What's going on there with that gap?
26: Yeah, pretty straightforward. Like, you get to be more expensive to a lot of companies as you get into your later working years. And so there could a big part's health issues, right? So people get health complications and they're like, I can't do this anymore, right? You know, when you're the maintenance supervisor at some big, you know, corporation, maybe it's a meat processor or whatever it might be, and you're 72 years old and, you know, you've had multiple, you know, health challenges that you've had to deal with over the last decade, and you're still working like 10-hour, 12-hour days, like, that isn't really sustainable. And so health can, depending on what line of work you're in, there's some things that, like, it's kind of a young man's game, you know? And that's not to be discriminatory or ageist at all. But, like, look, I'm 40. I can't do the things that I could do when I was 20 or when I was 30. You know, my body just, like, I took my kids to the track at, they go to Lincoln Christian, and I know you're not supposed to go on the track. I didn't see the sign until after we were on the infield, by the way. Like, you can be on the track, you're supposed to be in the outer lanes. Mm-hmm.
25: Okay.
26: I didn't see the sign that said you're not supposed to be on the infield. I wanted to race them 100-meter dash, and I almost lost to my six-year-old. But then I tried showing them how to long jump, okay? It didn't go well. Like, they almost...
25: I can only imagine.
26: They almost had to bring in a crane to get me out of the sand. And, like, I felt like there was one that I got. I was like, ah, that was pretty good. And it was, like, 9 feet, Mike. It was the most pathetic, embarrassing. I don't know why I'm telling people this. Like, you just can't do the things you used to be able to do. The body doesn't, you know, quite cooperate. In my mind, I was like, that's probably a good 15, 20-foot jump here.
25: And you look back I jumped from right there.
26: I barely made it right into the sand.
25: Yeah. Like,
26: I could have really hurt myself with this. So that's part of it is like, you know, health things are going to set you back. But also it's just the fact that companies are like, yeah, man, we can hire somebody out of college for like half your wage. You know, that's going to happen. You have to be prepared yes, you think like, oh, I'm going to work until this. You have to be prepared for, I got to model and adjust here. I got to be able to pivot because life's dynamics, my plan has to be as well.
25: You know, I mean, for anybody listening, it's at least to me, it's a little bit like packing for a trip when you don't fully control the weather, right? You plan for the forecast you want, but a good plan accounts for the version where things can change for you. You're not caught without an umbrella, without, you know, without a poncho or whatever. You know, I have some friends that are planning a trip this weekend, and they're like, well, you know, maybe we shouldn't go because there's a

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0: 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And Tim, you know, you've touched on it a few times, and I want to dive into it a little bit more. You talk sometimes about the idea of leverage, using a smaller amount of money to control something much bigger. And that's a concept farm families understand from equipment and land, but I don't think most people connect it to their own financial plan. Can you explain what this looks like?
3: Yeah, I mean, I grew up in the 80s and 90s. And so on Saturdays, you know, when it wasn't like football, like summertime, Saturday mid-morning, early afternoon, there wasn't a lot of baseball on. We would watch the World's Strongest Man, like Sir Magnuson, right?
0: Just tossing kegs over a wall or pulling a truck or something like that. Yeah,
3: it was phenomenal, right? Who was the guy that was the announcer that used to be one of the World's Strongest Men, Carl something? I can't remember his name.
0: I just remember Magnuson.
3: Magnuson, man. Yeah. How could you not remember that name?
0: Right.
3: So remember the event called Atlas Stones? You remember that at all?
0: Yeah, there were essentially it was like a yoga ball sized giant rock,
3: right? And they got progressively larger and heavier, and so they'd have to try to muscle them up onto these pedestals. Well, yeah, I mean, those guys could lift that, but most, you and I, well, I mean, we probably could, but for most of the listeners, they might struggle. My point is, like, you can try to just manhandle something, or if you're trying to move that rock, if you got like a long lever, right, and a block of wood, and you found the right, angle, you could use a relatively small amount of effort to get that thing to move using what's called leverage, right? You're just using the leverage of this longer item. And so you can control something that's very large with a relatively small amount of effort. We know that we can do that when if you want to buy a piece of land or something, you put 20% down and you get the whole asset. Well, life insurance works a lot the same way. And so when we're talking about whether it's a farm family or just, it doesn't actually have to be a business owner of any kind. We see this in our everyday practice all the time. If you're trying to transfer money from one generation to the next, depending on your health and some other factors, sometimes life insurance is a great way to use leverage. And people who are in business understand leverage, right? To have a small, relatively small amount of your income go into something that can produce a very large benefit. So recently I had a client that basically they were trying to leave money to a trust for

0: one of their children. And the reason they were trying to leave money for him into a trust and not him directly is because it was like a spendthrift trust, right? Where, hey, we don't want you to go and blow this. And he's made some poor decisions historically. And we don't want to perpetuate that or facilitate more poor decisions. So we want to put some guardrails in place. A trust is a great way to do that. But if you leave IRA money to a trust, it gets really messy. IRAs are kind of a growing building tax time bomb for everybody, let alone a trust, because trust planning and IRAs is like oil and water. They've kind of been decimated by the SECURE Act. So by using life insurance, they could take a relatively small amount, a fraction of what their required distribution is every single year, put it into this life insurance policy, and get a very large tax-free death benefit that doesn't have the complications of required minimum distributions or income taxes or the 10-year rule from the SECURE Act or any of these other things that a qualified account, whether it's an IRA or a 401k, would actually imply when using in a successful wealth transfer. So leverage is important. You can use leverage to your advantage, and you can do it when you're trying to transfer wealth from one generation to the next, regardless of what your background or what your, you know, it doesn't have to be just because you're trying to buy somebody out of a business. It can be just for, you know, the everyday family that's like, hey, this is an efficient way to do it. What's the most efficient way to buy dollars with pennies? It's to use life insurance and the leverage that it provides.
1: All right. So I Googled it. Bill Kazmaier, is that the right
0: Bill
1: one?
0: Bill Kazmaier.
1: Yeah, there you go. 3-time World's Strongest Man champion was a regular co-host on that program. And Magnus for Magnuson, at least as I know, that's the one that everybody remembers, just carrying the Atlas stones. But if you're trying to find the fulcrum in the leverage picture when it comes to your retirement, honestly, Tim, thank you. That's a different way to think about it than a lot of people are used to. If you've never had somebody walk you through how leverage and maybe life insurance could work in your own plan, it's worth the conversation, and you can have that talk with the team at Stonebridge Wealth Systems, 866-295-5146, or you can always go online, stonebridgeiwm.com, to get started. 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
1: 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Before I keep going, you know, rolling downhill, snowballing, do you ever get questions about this?
3: Constantly. Yeah, it is a constant battle. Sometimes we're asked directly about it, and other times, ironically, we're not, in that they'll come in and they're, you know, asking, well, are we going to be okay? Well, we need help with the budget. Well, we need help with debt. And as we're going through the discovery process, it's, oh, yeah, and by the way, I'm giving my kid an average of $15,000 a year, who's 35. Well, I found the budget problem. You know, so like it kind of gets uncovered on its own. But yeah, it's definitely a common discussion.
1: And it's something that, you know, helping family is something that everybody wants to do. But sometimes it can cost you part of, or maybe your own retirement as a whole. So, you know, you just kind of alluded to it a little bit, Zach, but how common is it really for parents to still be financially supporting adult children's well into their 20s, 30s, as you mentioned, maybe even older?
3: It's becoming more and more common here recently, and we can debate the reason for that, the origin of that. I'm sure it's like everything in life. It's very complicated and multifaceted. A recent AARP study found that 3 in 4 parents are currently providing some kind of support to an adult child, so it's not the minority. It's becoming extraordinarily common. And unfortunately, I think it's adding what seems like an increase in the struggling of retirees today, right? You know, the economy is not what it's always been. Inflation's getting high. And now suddenly 3 in 4 are providing significant financial aid. You know, the average is right now about $7,500 a year. The median's like $1,400 a year. So there's a range there. But you know, on higher income retirees, like it could be as high as like over $10,000 a year. I've seen it regularly where it's almost complete dependence. So like it's becoming a drag on what's already been a difficult retirement for some people. And I think it's something that needs to be addressed and planned around because it can really throw a wrinkle in things if it's not looked at carefully.
1: I'm sure there's a lot of folks listening that, you know, years and years ago, they had the idea in their minds, hey, you know, kid goes off to college. Maybe we did it, you know, maybe we did what we could to save up and help pay for college or what have you. But then after that, cool, you're on your own. Now we're empty nesters. You're on your own. And that's not the reality for a lot of people. And as you mentioned, this AARP survey, 75% of parents providing some financial assistance to an adult child. And Ameriprise Financial found 63% of parents covering ongoing expenses for children 21 and up, not just one-time costs, not just like, hey, here's a gift. It's ongoing costs. So when it comes to supporting, you know, an adult child, what does that support usually look like from day to day? Grant, groceries, something else?
3: Yeah, it depends. You know, citing those studies you talked about, roughly 83% of parents help with groceries on a regular basis, 65% help with cell phone bills. That one, the cell phone bill thing, I don't know if I feel too badly about, because anyone that's been to a Verizon store more than once knows that it's advantageous to have like 62 people on a phone plan.
1: Yeah, the family plan, it makes more sense. It's going to cost me $100 a month, but if I'm on the family plan, it's going to cost us $60 for me or something like that.
3: Right, yeah. Like my wife is still on her parents' phone plan because it's less than half the price as if I put her on mine. So, okay, you do that, right? Like, take the math. But, you know, I'm sure a portion of that is legitimate help. And so, like, the day-to-day expenses, I think, add up a lot. You know, 83% of people covering routine groceries for their adult child, that's a problem. But where we really start to see things is where it becomes a problem is the financially significant events, right? Where the kid has some type of medical event. The kid has a kid. Now you're a grandparent and they can't afford the doctor's bills. They can't afford, you know, to put clothes, diapers, you know, all that stuff. And it just starts to add up, or there are significant one-time bills where you're shelling out tens of thousands of dollars suddenly to support the adult child. And we're not here, and don't hear us say, well, you should never support your adult children, you know, at 18, throw them out on the street, right? We're not the quintessential, right. Well, back in my day, I had a job at 14 and walked uphill both ways. Like, that's not what we're saying. But what we're saying is if you're going to provide some level of aid, you're going to need to make sure that you can actually provide that long term. Or if you are going to do it temporarily, which is ideally what we're going to do, how much is that going to affect the long-term plan, right? You, let's say, did everything right. You saved, you scrimped, you invested, you got a good income. You sat down with somebody like Stonebridge Wealth Systems and you put together a good income plan before you started retirement. You got your Social Security, you got your pension, maybe you got an income annuity. All your expenses are covered. You got the rest of your investment. Like, you have it all mapped out perfectly. Except we forgot to factor in, you know, 10 grand a year going to the kid. What does that do to the math, right? Like, how does that change it? You have a big down year in the market. You pull 10,000 out of the market at the bottom to help support a kid. Uh-oh.
1: Yeah.
3: My math changed, right? You got to factor in, like, how much can I genuinely, you know, help out here without throwing everything off course?
1: For anyone just joining us, we're talking about supporting adult children financially, you know, paying back and helping pay for the, you know, the next generation. 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So, Zach, is this just a math problem? Or when it comes to emotion, and we talk a lot about emotions on the show, is there a real emotional weight to these conversations too?
3: There's 100% an emotional weight to these conversations. And I think that's why it is such a big conversation and such a big point of topic for us, because it is just math at the end of the day. Like, money's math, right? However, personal finance, you know, we like to say is basically 80% behavior, 20% head knowledge, right? The math isn't that complicated. it's just doing it, right? Everybody knows that you're supposed to spend less than you make, don't have a bunch of debt, and invest, right? That's not that hard. It's not PhD-level calculations.
1: But also, everybody knows the way that you lose weight is by eating less and working out more, but I'm not
3: right.
1: doing that.
3: Yeah, everyone knows what to do. Now, obviously, there's more nuance to it than that and get way more complicated, and there's way more efficiencies you can build in. But at the end of the day, if you eat less, run more, or you spend less, save more, things, financial or physical health, will be better. You just have to do it. And when it comes to supporting adult children, now full disclosure here, I do not have children yet. God willing, will soon, but do not have children yet.
1: That's why you look so well rested.
3: Exactly. I slept like a baby last night.
1: And but there was no baby.
3: Yeah, exactly. So, you know, some people say, well, you're not, well, how do you have an opinion on this? You're not qualified to answer this. And well, I am a financial advisor, but B, I almost think I can look at it through a better lens, because looking at your kid who's struggling and telling them no, I, even without children, understand that is not an enjoyable situation. But I also understand math. And I have spoken with many clients and many couples that we've worked with over time, and we're doing the math and we're looking at the picture, and it's, look, your generosity, your support of your children is undoubtedly going to result in you ending up on Medicaid and you losing the home and you moving in with your children, and your children are going to pay for your groceries 5 years from now because you're out of money. It's math, right? Like, yes, yeah. Telling your kid, I'm sorry, I can't put the grandkid in the newest pair of Air Jordans, is hard. But telling your kid that you're selling their childhood home and you're going to have to move in with them is harder. You know, that, not to be dark and morbid, but like, folks, that's the math we're talking about here. Now, if you can build in a budget and you know you can confidently provide X $100 a month and it will not affect your retirement, then you do you, right? Full send. I'm not telling you not to do that. But I am telling you, do not sacrifice the rest of your life for the temporary benefit of the kid. And then we can go all the way down the rabbit hole of, well, what is constantly providing benefit anytime they run into some shortfall due to them psychologically? Does it create a reliance on you? Right? Like, we can go down that rabbit hole all we want. But the big thing and the easy thing to look at is just, we have to look at the math of it. You cannot let this destroy your financial future. And what do they say every time you get on a plane during the whole safety briefing that nobody listens to? It's, when the oxygen masks come down, put on yours before helping those around you.
1: Yep.
3: Why? Because if you pass out, now you're a liability to everybody else and you can't help anyone. It applies to money, right? And unfortunately, you can see your monthly budget and see, oh, I've got X in the 401k. I can afford to take $10,000 out. But what does that do long term? You know, you're going to need that one day, maybe. What if you need long term care? Did you just rob from your future self to pay today? You know, all of that still applies, which is why it's important to look it over, do the math. And if you're not sure, sit down with somebody. Like, we can help build out the budget, figure out what can you afford, what can you safely withdraw, what support can you safely provide, or are there more efficient ways to provide it? You know, that's kind of where somebody like a Stonebridge comes in to help provide that clarity.
1: I mean, it really is an important conversation, you know, that we're having, but it's an important conversation for folks to have, you know, for one, with themselves about their own financial, you know, feasibility in the future, and then maybe eventually with the family. 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
1: Hey, thanks so much for listening to the Retirement Compass Radio Show. 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And you know, Zach, in this segment, follow me here. Every financial journey starts with a single question. And for a lot of women, asking that first one out loud is the hardest part. And the reason why I bring this up is that there's an organization, a nonprofit called Savvy Ladies. And it's spent over two decades making sure women have somewhere safe to ask it. And they came out with their brand new mid-year report. The numbers, a remarkable story about who's asking, what they're asking, and why it matters. Now, and Savvy Ladies, for anybody who's not heard of them, it's an organization that, you know, specifically is staffed by volunteers, certified financial professionals, not sales reps, and it's helped tens of thousands of women through a free, confidential, judgment-free helpline. And for a lot of women, you know, the hidden issue isn't a lack of ability. It's just never having that safe, judgment-free place to ask the first question. So if we're looking at the research here, the research has, in this new mid-year report, has come out, and inquiries are up 22% year-to-date, a big jump. What do you think is driving that in terms of this Savvy Ladies organization, this nonprofit, making sure women have a safe place to ask specifically here financial questions?
3: Yeah, I think a lot of it comes from, obviously, there's the recognition of the organization, just more people know it's there, right? You know, having the option is hugely helpful. But, you know, two, I think there's a big push here recently of people becoming more in tune financially and wanting to understand their situation more. Like, the big disconnect we see, women, men, doesn't matter, when it comes to learning about personal finance or getting in tune with it, is they foresee this big barrier to entry, right? This, oh man, I'm going to have to go take these PhD level courses. This is just so difficult. I don't want to, you know, and the reality is, a lot of personal finance, you know, we talked about it in the last segment, I would say is 80% behavior and 20% head knowledge. And again, that's an estimate. If anything, I would say it's probably more behavior than that, if need be. There's not a whole heck of a lot that has to go into it. And sometimes just sitting down with somebody and talking through your situation, because there is so much, there's so many contingencies, and there's so much, for lack of a better term, snake oil, or people, you know, jonesing to get your business or get your money or get the commission for XYZ, that creates another big barrier to, like, oh man, I don't, you know, this guy wants to meet with me, but he's probably just trying to, you know, sell me a timeshare, and so I don't want to do it, right? And could be missing out on a lot. Having an organization like that that's pro bono, you know, no judgment, whatever your situation is, whatever you're in right now, I think just creates that, it alleviates that barrier to entry of, man, I can go talk to somebody. I don't have to worry about an ulterior motive or agenda with them, and they're comfortable sitting down and asking.
1: You know, for anybody just tuning into the segment, we're talking about an organization called Savvy Ladies, a nonprofit that's now spent over two decades making sure women have somewhere safe to ask questions. And, you know, Zach, you just mentioned, hey, more people are finding out about it. Hey, we're talking about it on the radio right now in Nebraska, all across the state. Yep. So more people are finding out about it right now. But I think there's in this study, their mid-year report, one of the more encouraging findings is that women ages 18 to 34 submitted more investing related questions than any other age group, you know, starting early. It's something we talk about. Hey, you know, the earlier you start, you know, the financial planning process, the more opportunity, the more runway you have, you know, in terms of your plan, the more flexibility, the more options you have. So 18 to 34, more investing related questions than any other age group. But why do you think that matters so much?
3: I think, and obviously I am part of the 18 to 34 year old age group. my generation, it seems like, is really waking up to the world of investing, which I'm happy about. And fortunately, they're doing it at such a young age because the value of time is our number one asset. It is. The compounding value of a dollar at age 20 by the time you're 65, obviously, depending on rates of return, I mean, it could be upwards of $80 for every $1 you put in, right? Every five-year increment you wait after that, it's dropping dramatically. Getting to a millionaire starting at age 18 does not require as much money as if we decided at age 55, man, I should probably buckle down. I'm retiring here soon. That math looks ugly if you wait that long. Now, I'm not saying don't. If you are 55 and listening, don't be discouraged, but
1: it's better to start at 55 than at 65.
3: Correct. But if you are 18 and listening, then you've got time. The compounding value of money is insane. And like I said before, 80% behavior, 20% head knowledge. You do not have to be an elite stock picker. You do not have to be a CFA. You do not have to be some magical mathematician related to Bill Ackman here. If you just put $200 a month or $100 a month, $50 a month at age 18 into the S&P 500, right? 500 biggest companies in America, you're going to do very well over the next 45 years. Could you, you know, if we optimize the exact tax strategy and put it in a Roth versus a normal account and do, you know, get fancy with it, could you potentially do better? Yeah, maybe. But don't let perfection be the enemy of good. Putting $50 a month in the S&P 500 for 45 years is going to be a very, very good outcome for you. Don't let the whole, but what about it? No, just start somewhere, right? Do something. And the more you learn, you can get more nuanced with it. And I'm not saying don't get all like day tradey crazy with it, but right. Just start somewhere. And my key takeaway for that would be, do not let perfection be the enemy of good. And the earlier you start, you just have that much more time for compounding. And it's just magical what it can do with that long of a time horizon.
1: Look at Zach Vancus breaking out Voltaire right here. I like that. Quoting Voltaire. For anybody just tuning in, we're talking about the power of just simply asking the first financial question. Don't let perfect be the enemy of good. Start somewhere. And the first step matters more than people think. 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All right, Zach, my background, not financial advisor like you. I haven't gone through all these amazing tests, but I went to school for broadcasting. I'm a radio guy. And one of the things that I learned on early in my radio career, somebody told me this. They said, you know, in a press conference, never ask a question that you don't already know the answer. And there's some wisdom in that. But specifically, when I'm sitting down with you and trying to figure out my retirement or somebody listening, I think there's a lot of value there, and those are the kind of questions that you ask. What would you say to somebody who's embarrassed to ask a question that they don't already know the answer to? Maybe they feel that way, that I shouldn't ask this because I should, an emphasis on should, I should know the answer.
3: I would say that sentiment has cost people more money and opportunity cost than any stock market crash could.
1: Wow.
3: Waiting to start your investing 10, 20, 30 years or not ask the question and never get the clarification on something for decades because you were embarrassed to ask, I mean, that could cost, I don't even want to think about how much money over time. You know, we tell the story, we worked with somebody here locally who put their entire 401k into, you know, a stable value fund, right? It was stable, that sounds good, value, I like those two words. It was a savings account. I mean, it was 40 years of a savings account making 1% a year. That cost them millions. And that was a 45-second, that could have been a text message. Should you have known that question or not? Maybe, maybe not. That doesn't matter. Like, at the end of the day, I'm the one that took the classes, went to school, did the studying, did the stuff. Not you. Your job is a teacher. Your job is a farmer. Your job is a mechanic. Your job, whatever you do, that's your job. My job is on the finance side. It's my job to know that, not yours. And so regardless of being embarrassed or not, you have to ask it, because who knows what you're not asking right now and what that could cost you just due to inaction.
1: Take action. 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They've put together the retirement reality check quiz, the risk assessment quiz, and a bunch of other tools free online, just like that visit is for you as well. 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That's a simple, great place to start with a first step. And it might be exactly the question, as we're talking in this segment about asking that first question. Maybe that's where it comes from. If you've been putting off asking that question for however many years, months, days, what have you. Thanks so much to Zach Vangus, to Tim Kulhonik, to the entire team at Stonebridge Well Systems. I'm Mike Bauer, and we'll see you next time on the Retirement Compass Radio Show.
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7: The conflict continues. I'm Ted Lindner, Fox News. Tensions remain high in the Middle East as the U.S. and Iran continue to trade attacks. Fox's Trey Yingst with the latest.
8: Iran targeted two U.S. warships with missiles in the Gulf of Oman. U.S. forces responded, striking three Iranian oil tankers, with CENTCOM Commander Admiral Brad Cooper saying in a statement, quote, "Let the message to the IRGC be clear. If you shoot at two of our ships, we will impose an even higher economic cost, taking out three of yours. We will not hesitate to defend American forces and, if necessary, destroy Iran's limited and exposed oil fleet." This does come as the region looks for ways around the contested waterway. The Iranians are once again threatening to escalate following those U.S. strikes on Saturday.
7: Iran claims to have hit a U.S. ship trying to enter a restricted area in the Strait of Hormuz. The U.S. military has not responded to those claims. U.S. envoys Steve Witkoff and Jared Kushner in Kyiv today for their first official visit to Ukraine as part of a renewed push to end the war with Russia. The trip follows more than 3 hours of talks with Russian President Vladimir Putin in Moscow Saturday that ended without any major breakthrough. Ukrainian President Zelensky says that his government is ready for a constructive discussion, calling for peace and security guarantees. The diplomacy comes even as Russia and Ukraine continue to trade deadly drone attacks. And a massive LAPD crackdown on an illegal street takeover in Los Angeles on Saturday early on led to 69 arrests. More than 150 officers moving in on a crowd of more than 700 people in the Harbor Gateway neighborhood. Operation Street Sweeper also resulted in 570 citations, 200 vehicles impounded, and 7 guns recovered. Police say advanced intelligence and drone technology helped them predict 4 separate takeovers, with the operation culminating in the massive crackdown. 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
9: Governor Pillen announces Nebraska's men's basketball coach Fred Hoiberg will give a keynote address at the 2026 Governor's Summit. Hoiberg joins former Nebraska U.S. Senator Ben Sasse as a headline speaker for the summit, which will be happening September 28th and 29th in Kearney. The coach is scheduled to speak on Tuesday afternoon, the 29th. And hot and muggy in the metro for the next several days with possible thunderstorms until about noon tomorrow, but our heat advisory has been lifted. Greg Wagner with Nebraska Game and Park says if you're thinking about having fun in the water this weekend, Don't forget,
10: if you're going to be boating or swimming or doing anything on, in, or near dark water, wear your life jacket.
9: Wagner also says don't let your guard down just because it's late summer. I'm David Martin.
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12: Well, today won't be as hot as yesterday. It is still going to be quite miserable. We'll see temperatures reach up to about 90 degrees with steamy humidity, and so that means that the heat index will be in the mid to upper 90s. We also have a chance of spotty thunderstorms, especially this afternoon, and a few of these storms could be severe. From the First Alert 6 Weather Center, I'm meteorologist Bo Fogel.
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Weekend with Michael Brown. Glad to have you with me. I appreciate you tuning in. Text line, of course, is always open, 33103, keyword Mike or Michael. And I would suggest that if you like what we do on the weekend, I think you'd like the weekday program. 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KOA. It's located at 850 AM, 94.1 FM. You hit that as a preset. So you have that always on your phone, always on your app. And then Monday through Friday from 9 to noon Mountain Time, you hit that preset KOA station and you can hear the weekday program. Back to my Housewives of 1961 and Elon Musk's answer about guaranteed high income for everybody. I just told you in that last segment, you know, the Rolling Stones wrote a song called Mother's Little Helper. They wrote that song because a whole generation of women, with everything that money could buy, and what'd we do? We drugged them. Now, let me be careful, because I promised you I would keep the facts straight. I cannot, and I won't, stand up and give you a clean stat on how many of those women were truly depressed, or how many of them were drinking, or even drinking excessively. That number doesn't exist in any honest form that I could find anywhere, and anybody who quotes you one is probably guessing. But what I can tell you is documented, and it's really ugly. We medicated a generation of comfortable, idle women, and freed and sat with hundreds of them and found a misery that nobody could name. Now, look at what those same women did with all of that freedom. Ms. Frieden tells this story, and this story has really stuck with me. An alumni group out in the suburbs held a little workshop. The subject was how women in the middle of their lives could go back to work. 25 women signed up. Now, the only homework, the one thing they were asked to do, was come back to the second meeting, but come back with a resume. Write down who you are and what you can do. Out of the 25 women, one wrote the resume. Only one. Now, the other 24 didn't write it because they were lazy, but because when you have been out of the game long enough, sitting still long enough, the muscles that it takes to try something new starts to waste away. I think it's the hardest thing in the world to start climbing when you have spent years just learning how to sit on your butt. Now, before you tell me that, oh, Michael, this is all ancient history, this is really, you're talking about women, 1961. This is some story about bored housewives, you know, 60-some years ago. Look at us now. We already ran a version of this experiment on the whole country. Over the last 20 years, we handed ourselves more screens, more streaming, more convenience than any people who've ever lived on this planet. And the number of Americans who read for pleasure fell by 40%. 40%. When we got handed all that free time, we didn't reach up for the bookshelf. We reached for the phone. There's my preview. That is what liberation actually looks like when the necessity goes away and nothing takes the place of necessity. And it is not only the bored, it is the broken too. Think about what happens to a man who loses his job and can't find more, can't find anything else. The research on this is very real, and I'm going to flag it as research because the causes tangle together, and I don't want to try to oversell it to you. But study after study links long stretches of unemployment, especially for the male species, to higher rates of suicide and substance abuse. So you take away a man's work, keep his bills paid, and a frightening number of those men still fall apart because you never touched the actual wound. You just kept the lights on the wound while it was bleeding out. Now, let me make the other side's case, and I'll make it as strong as possible, maybe stronger. If I skip the good version, why would you trust me on the rest of this? Here's what the smart people who want this will tell you. First, if the robots really are coming for our jobs, then people are still going to have to eat, and a check is the humane thing to do for those who have lost their jobs. We just simply cannot let families go because a machine got cheaper.
Okay, fair argument. And then second, they will tell you purpose does not have to come from a job at all. Free a person from work they hated, and they'll finally write that book they kept telling themselves they would write. They might actually start the business they've been dreaming about. They might go out and coach the kids' team. They might care for the aging parent. Give a professor tenure. We know we don't get a lazy man. You usually get their best work. Third, and this is the strongest card, they will tell you we've actually tested this. We have handed people cash, no strings. They don't blow it. They stabilize. Some of them work more. Some of them work less. And they're right about that we have tested it. In fact, I looked at my own state right here in Colorado. We tested it here. I want to tell you about Colorado's own experiment. It's called the Denver Basic Income Project. It's a real program studied by the University of Denver here in, right where I'm sitting. They gave cash, no strings attached, to people who were living on the street or right on the edge of it. And the study found some really good news. People took that money and they got into housing. Their finances got steadier. So for the study program, for the project, it worked. So am I about to tell you that a program that helped homeless folks get off the street was a bad thing? No, I'm not going to do that. I will tell you it helped. That's as far as I will go. It helped. You can go read it. But look hard at what that experiment really was, because this is where the whole argument turns. Here's what Denver did. Denver gave some very targeted money for a very limited time to the poorest people in this city to solve one specific emergency, which was that they had no roof over their heads. And for that job, doing just that job, the cash worked. That is a completely different thing from mailing a permanent check to every person in the country forever so that none of us ever have to work again. You might say that one is a fire extinguisher for a family whose house is burning to the ground, and the others deciding to soak the whole neighborhood in gasoline and call it warmth. Helping one man in a crisis get back on his feet? I think that's the opposite of paying a healthy man to sit on his back, lay on his butt for the rest of his life. So when somebody points at this study out of Denver, sees the results, and says, see, universal income works, they are very quietly swapping the one thing for the other and hoping that nobody notices. And that promise that we will all use our freedom to make art, start companies, I'd actually love to believe that. But the housewife, the one housewife with the resume, already answered that question. The 40% drop in reading already answered it too. For lucky few with a fire already lit, sure, but for most of us, most of the time, the thing that gets us up off the couch, out the door, is that we have to. Take away

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11: News. I'm Carmen Roberts. The U.S. says Iran is lying about striking an unmanned U.S. ship trying to enter the Strait of Hormuz today. However, the U.S. retaliated this weekend, striking three Iranian oil tankers after Tehran fired on two U.S. Navy ships. Treasury Secretary Scott Bessent tells Fox News.
12: We are in control of the strait, but to the extent that they can threaten their neighbors, once we leave, that will not exist anymore.
13: Iran has threatened to escalate the situation further following those U.S. strikes on Saturday.
11: Fox's Trey Yankston, Tel Aviv. Republicans hold the first of its kind midterm convention in Dallas this week.
14: Unlike presidential conventions, there will be no delegate count for nominations, nor will there be party platform debates or resolutions.
11: Fox's Evan Brown. 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
8: Fox News, I'm Roger Stern. Presidential envoys Jared Kushner and Steve Witkoff met with Ukrainian President Zelensky today in an effort to end the war with Russia.
9: Kushner said President Trump has tasked them with creating a peace package and will do everything they can to end this war for good. President Vladimir Zelensky said the war must end on fair terms.
8: Fox's Stephanie Bennett. Homeland Security Secretary Mark Wayne Mullen says serious threats continue to face the U.S. Fox's Grinnell Scott.
10: On Fox's The Sunday Briefing, Secretary Mullen said part of that evolution has terrorists working with drug cartels using methods that ground barriers can't stop.
11: We're having to realize that the threat comes from the air, too, with simple drones that people can buy over online.
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Search for The Situation with Michael Brown. The Situation with Michael Brown. Once you find that, hit that subscribe button. Leave a 5-star review because that helps us with the algorithm. And then that will automatically download all 5 days of the weekday program and the weekend program. So you get all 6 days of my broadcast. And then don't forget, you have any questions, comments, whatever, the text line's always open. 33103, 33103, keyword Mike or Michael. So the last segment, we went into a delivery truck. This segment, I want to take you into a mail room.

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6: What's next for Iran? I'm Roger Stern, Fox News. We don't know what's ahead after fighting between the U.S. and Iran continued over the weekend. Fox's Steve Harrigan in Tel Aviv.
7: The back and forth in this fighting occurred on Saturday. Initiated by Iran, they launched two ballistic missiles at U.S. warships, a significant uptick by trying to attack unsuccessfully U.S. warships. The U.S. responded by hitting three Iranian oil tankers. Now, U.S. officials continue to stress the toll this war has been taking on Iran's economy. The currency crashing, inflation soaring, both the blockade and the hits on the tankers as well, really reducing Iran's ability to earn money from its oil. Israeli Prime Minister Netanyahu says the goal remains regime change.
6: Iran claims to have hit a U.S. ship trying to enter a restricted area in the Strait of Hormuz. No word from the U.S. The Secretary of Homeland Security says serious threats continue to face the U.S. Here's Fox's Grinnell Scott.
8: DHS Secretary Mark Wayne Mullen says assessing dangers terrorists try to inflict on America must constantly evolve.
9: Every time we stop a threat, a terrorist act, or a criminal activity that's taken place, they also change their tactics.
8: On Fox's The Sunday Briefing, Secretary Mullen said part of that evolution has terrorists working with drug cartels using methods that ground barriers can't stop.
9: We're having to realize that the threat comes from the air, too, with simple drones that people can buy online.
8: DHS was created in 2002 as a direct response to the 9/11 attacks 25 years ago with bipartisan congressional support. Grinnell Scott, Fox News.
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14: Well, today won't be as hot as yesterday. It is still going to be quite miserable. We'll see temperatures reach up to about 90 degrees with steamy humidity, and so that means that the heat index will be in the mid to upper 90s. We also have a chance of spotty thunderstorms, especially this afternoon, and a few of these storms could be severe. From the First Alert 6 Weather Center, I'm meteorologist Bill Fogle.
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Broadcasting live from Denver, Colorado, you've tuned back into The Weekend with Michael Brown. 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TMA or AMA. 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It's free. I think you would enjoy the articles. Let's get started. I want to put you somewhere. I want you to go to Wintrust Arena, Chicago. It's a Sunday night. It's the third quarter. The Fever up big on the Sky. And there's a guy sitting courtside in a black T-shirt. You can read it all the way from the upper deck. It says the word woman in all caps, W-O-M-A-N. That's a noun, adult human female. Now, the guy that we can see from all the way on the upper deck, his name is Enes Kanter Freedom. 11 years in the NBA, most of them at center, the last of them in Boston. But that particular Sunday night, he's a spectator. He has a ticket. He's watching a women's basketball game, wearing his argument right across his shirt, right across his chest. Timeout gets called. Natasha Cloud, the guard for the Sky, 34 years old, 11 seasons of her own, has just muscled in a basket. And instead of heading to her bench, she turns and crosses the floor. She points at the man in the T-shirt, and she starts to shout and scream. So, Enes Kanter Freedom stands up. He puts his arms out. He takes a step toward the court. And this is the part I want you to really think about. Security moved toward the spectator, not toward the player who left her bench to walk across the entire basketball court. They stepped between Cloud and Freedom. They turned Freedom around. And then they walked him out of the building. Oh, the player, Cloud, she stayed. Her teammates pulled her back, literally had to pull her back, and she finished the night on the floor exactly where she started. The man in the adult human female shirt got removed from a WNBA arena for the crime, I think, of just sitting in his seat. Now think about that. Because the very next day, the league finally answered the question that this entire circus has been built to ask. And the way it answered is, that's why we're talking about it today. Let me back up. Because Enes Kanter Freedom didn't just wander into that arena by accident, and I'm not going to tell you that he did or even pretend that he did. For weeks now, Freedom and another former NBA player, Royce White, had been running a play. Both announced that they are declaring for the 2027 WNBA draft, and both of them said clearly on camera that they identify as women. Now, White is 6'8", 260 pounds, and he has been mounting a run for the United States Senate up in Minnesota. Freedom, well, he's just 6'10". Neither one of them, they never shave. It's a stunt. You know it's a stunt. I know it's a stunt. They know it's a stunt. We all know it's a stunt. White all but said so, promising in actuality a discrimination lawsuit before he has even been turned down. But, honestly, a stunt can still be aimed at something real. And this stunt was aimed with a steady hand. Freedom and White were never trying to make the WNBA roster. They didn't want to play on the women's national basketball team. They were trying to force the league to answer one question and answer it out loud. One question that the WNBA has spent an entire season refusing to touch. What is a woman? Under your own contract, in writing, say it. Tell us, what is a woman? So, you know what? Let me be the lawyer for a moment. Because this is where the whole thing lives. In Lawyerville, the WNBA has a brand new collective bargaining contract. And buried inside that contract is exactly one sentence about who's going to be allowed to play. It's Article 13, Section 1, Subsection A. And I'm going to read it to you word for word. Because the words, well, quite frankly, in this entire story, the words are the point. So let me quote.
only players who are women are eligible to play in the WNBA. Close quote. That is the law of the league. That is it in its entirety. That, those are the words in the contract. Now, read it again and look for the thing that is not there. Oh, yeah. Oh, did you forget already? Only players who are women are eligible to play in the WNBA. There's no definition of the word woman. The contract says a player has to be a woman. But then the contract never tells you what a woman is. It doesn't mention biology. It doesn't mention hormones. It doesn't mention gender identity. It doesn't even mention the sex listed on someone's birth certificate. The contract's most important word is the one that the WNBA just never defines. Now, Freedom and White walk straight up to that undefined word and put their entire weight and height right behind that word. That, kids, that's the stunt. Two men in beards leaning on a hole in a contract to find out what the contract is actually made of. So the day after they walked Freedom out of Wintrust Arena, the WNBA gave an answer. Yeah, well, sort of they gave an answer. Here is exactly how the biggest women's league in America chose to settle the hottest question in American sports. Might even be one of the hottest questions in American politics. And frankly, I think it is one of the hottest questions in American culture. The WNBA did not hold a press conference. The commissioner, a woman named Kathy Engelbert, did not put her name on anything. In fact, nobody stood at a podium. Instead, an anonymous league source, unnamed, uncredited, called up one outlet, one sports outlet, Front Office Sports, and delivered the ruling by leak. They leaked out the ruling. Freedom and White, they said, are not eligible. Their declarations are, and again I quote, simply publicity stunts, close quote. Wait a minute. You knew that? I knew that. I thought we all knew that. And the WNBA is not going to give oxygen, they said, to efforts that are meant to demean and marginalize others. Oh, let me say it again. That they're not going to give oxygen to efforts meant to demean and marginalize others. Wait a minute. Everything it manages to avoid. Read that answer again. And count everything that that statement manages to avoid. It never defines the word woman. It never gives you the standard the league used to decide that those two men did not qualify. It calls Freedom and White trolls, which, you know, quite frankly, I think they are. And then it uses the fact that they are trolls as the reason that the league does not have to answer the question the trolls simply ask. The source even said that the WNBA has no legitimate immediate eligibility matter in front of it at all. Nothing to see here. Go home. Nothing's on the agenda. Nothing's in the meeting notes. Nothing's in the minutes. Nothing. I think that is the whole trick. And I want to name it very plainly. Because it is cleverer than just plain cowardice. The WNBA figured out how to say no to two men without ever saying what no means. It shut a door and refused to tell anybody where the door is. Now, the league has a good answer to all of this. And I'll tell you what it goes like next. It's the Weekend with Michael Brown. Text lines open 33103. Keyword Mike or Michael. Hang tight. I'll be right back.

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6: Fox News, I'm Carmen Roberts. An Amazon cargo plane crashes just outside the Miami International Airport.
7: The FAA says the plane overran the runway. This just happened after the plane departed from San Juan, Puerto Rico. Bystander videos are blowing up on social media.
6: Fox's Madison Scarpino, the FAA has issued a ground stop for the airport. U.S. and Iran trade attacks over the weekend. CENTCOM says it hit three Iranian oil tankers after Tehran fired on U.S. Navy ships.
8: CENTCOM says there's no damage to the U.S. ships and no service members are injured. The U.S. military says the tankers are part of a shadow network helping to fund Iran's powerful Revolutionary Guard.
6: Fox's Chanley Painter and professional wrestler and heavy metal band founder Andy the Butcher Williams died during a wrestling match Friday in Pennsylvania. 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
9: Today we're introducing you to a CEO you should know, Dr. Andrea Neeble, who's president and CEO of Clarkson College. Welcome.
10: 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Thank you for having me.
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10: Well, we definitely are built on a foundation of service, actually from Episcopalian roots. And so we have a lot of dedication to serving others that is in action today. I would say also that is something very special about Clarkson College is that we have a lot of firsts and we have a lot of innovation. We're first nursing program in the state of Nebraska, founded by Meliora Clarkson, the wife of Bishop Clarkson in 1888. We are the first college to be affiliated with the first hospital in the state of Nebraska. We are the largest hospital-affiliated college in the state of Nebraska, solely incorporated with Nebraska Medicine. We support workforce across the state and the region. We are actually still one of the only institutions that require rural rotations for students.
9: What is the best part of your day on campus at Clarkson College?
10: Definitely talking with the students and any member of our Clarkson College family. It truly is a family, and I've known a lot of my colleagues for more than 20 years.
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14: Welcome back to The Weekend with Michael Brown. Glad to have you with me. I appreciate you tuning in. And as always, I want to thank this audience for tuning in on the weekends. Thank you. And if you have a chance, email your local affiliate and tell them thanks for carrying the program. And as always, if you have something to say to me, the text line's always open, 33103, keyword Mike or Michael. But again, everybody, you know, thank you for tuning into the program. Now, before I get too comfortable, just pointing at Chicago, which is easy to do, let me tell you why this story ought to keep us up at night. Because it's not just Chicago. 20 of the 25 largest cities, remember, we've done this everywhere. Washington printed the money. They put it in an envelope. They mailed it. Cities all across this country, red ones, blue ones, they took that windfall pandemic money that should have bought them time to get honest, and instead they spent it staying comfortable. Now, maybe you and I have done the personal version of this ourselves. The bonus check that was going to, you know, pay down the debt and or maybe somehow paid for the vacation instead. The raise that was going to fix everything and just raise the floor of what we actually spent. This is the thing underneath all of it. A windfall doesn't teach you to live within your means. It just rents you a few years of looking like you already do. The hard part, the saying no part, the part that takes, you know, some spine, some guts. We also have to do that ourselves. When that bonus check arrives and we know we've got some debt out there that we'd be better off paying, you know, paying the car off, paying the credit cards off, you know, paying off the second mortgage, whatever it is, that money sitting there, a gigantic temptation. Well, why do you think a city, a county, or a state would be any different than you and me? You and I are humans, and guess what? All those political subdivisions, cities, towns, counties, they're made up and run by human beings too. And those human beings have one more thing that makes them even worse human beings than you and me. They're politicians. So they're always looking for the easy way, the way that'll get them a spot on television, a spot on radio, that'll give them a good commercial for re-election. And so take the money that's the windfall, and instead of catching up on your pensions, oh, start some new program, you know, for the children, or some new program for illegal aliens, or some new program for whatever it might be. Pick out minorities, or pick out, you know, some special group, whatever it is, and spend the money there. And then, and I learned this the hard way while I was the Undersecretary of Homeland Security, we would give out grants, we'd have, you know, grants for fire departments. And now they would have to compete for the grants, and we'd go through, and there'd be a very competitive process. But whoever won the grants, we'd give out millions of dollars. Tens of millions of dollars, if not more. I always knew and feared, which is why I objected to the grant program, that a fire department would get a grant because they wanted or needed, could be either, could be both, a new fire engine, a ladder truck, whatever it might be, maybe a new fire station, firehouse itself. They'd get the grant. Well, who really controls the money that the fire department gets? The city council does. So the city council looks at the fire department budget, and let's just say it's, you know, it's a $10 million a year budget. And then they see, oh, they're getting a grant for $2 million. Oh, so we can take $2 million out of the fire department's budget and use that to fill a hole somewhere else. Then they get the grant from FEMA and Homeland Security. That goes into the fire department. Now they've got a $2 million grant. So on paper, the budget looks like, oh, we have a full $10 million. Now, the grant would still require them to use that money to whatever the grant was for. Buy a new fire truck, new engine, new ladder truck, new firehouse, whatever it might be. But the city council didn't care. They just saw there was $10 million in the fire budget, and they'll get through because, for example, to build a fire station or to even requisition a new fire truck, what used to take months takes years now. So you're never going to actually spend that money for years. So your budget for that current fiscal year looks like you're whole. You've got the full $10 million, but you really spent it somewhere else. But then the fire truck arrives. You have to make the payment. Or the contractor gets hired to start building the firehouse. You got to start making the payment. Now the fire department's in a hole. And the city looks and says, uh-oh, we have to pay that bill. We cannot pay for the fire truck. Now the hole's just moved. It's moved from the fire department to the police department, or from the police department to the parks department. The hole just keeps moving around. But what does the hole not do? The hole never disappears. The hole continues year after year after year and just gets shuffled. Then one more thing happens. The hole gets larger because the grant programs continue. Now the pandemic money, I grant you, the pandemic money came, went, gone. But that hole is still there. So the windfall, the pandemic money, never taught the municipalities or the state governments or any other government receiving it. It never taught them to live within their means. It just rent you a few years of looking like you do live within your means. The hard part, the saying no part that I talked about, the part that actually takes some discipline, the cities and the counties and the states still have to do that. So why am I telling a Chicago story to a Denver audience and a Los Angeles audience and an audience in Atlanta, anywhere else? Because we have a name here for the discipline that Chicago never had. And we passed that in 1992. And I want the entire world to know about it because right now we're doing everything we can to save it, to protect it, because it's being attacked every which way you can imagine. What did we do in Colorado in 1992? We passed something called TABOR, the Taxpayers' Bill of Rights. And the entire job of that amendment was to force the conversation that places like Chicago spent 30 years dodging. Before the politicians raise your taxes, they have to come and ask us first, out at the ballot box, and they have to ask us out loud. So here, there is some limitation. They have to, hey, we need to raise your taxes. We want it for XYZ. Okay, we'll put it on the ballot, and we'll all vote on it. They attack that every single year. So Chicago is actually a live picture of what a city looks like without that kind of guardrail, run by the very coalition that spends first and works out who pays later. And I'll tell you very plainly, the same movement that runs Chicago has TABOR in its sights right here in Denver. Now, how they're going at it is a longer story than I've got runway for this afternoon. But I want to bring you the receipts on that, not just a hunch. So I'll put the whole thing where you can check every number for yourself. For now, hold on to the simple version. Chicago didn't get unlucky. It got a 4-year loan against its own reckoning, spent the loan, and then handed the keys to the one group in town guaranteed not to change course. You see, the bill's always coming. Nobody in charge wanted to be the one standing there when that bill landed. So, everything I've told you occurs all over the country. It's just that, whether it's the federal government, state, local, county, municipal, every level of government in this country has this same problem. And they keep doing it year after year after year. That's why the debt for this country, since I last talked to you, has now crossed $40 trillion. That is a drain on the prosperity of you, me, my grandkids, my children, my grandkids, and my as yet not born great-grandchildren. We all face this reckoning. Chicago's just an example of just how bad it is. Thanks for listening. Everybody have a great weekend. I'll see you next week.

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4: Plane crash in Miami. I'm Carmen Roberts, Fox News. A ground stop issued for Miami International Airport after an Amazon cargo plane overshot the runway and crashed.
5: An Amazon Prime cargo plane crashed right outside the Miami International Airport. A thick cloud of smoke coming from the plane, flames in it in certain videos. And here's what we do know. The FAA says the plane overran the runway, meaning the pilot could have touched down farther than the intended spot. We know that this just happened after the plane departed from San Juan, Puerto Rico. We know that bystander videos are blowing up on social media right now.
4: That's Fox's Madison Scarpino reporting. Iran says it struck an unmanned U.S. vessel trying to enter the Strait of Hormuz, but the U.S. military says that is a lie, and the U.S. and Iran have been trading strikes this weekend.
6: Tensions skyrocketed over the weekend after Iran targeted two U.S. warships in the Gulf of Oman. We know that the attack was repelled, according to U.S. Central Command, but they were going after a U.S. aircraft carrier and a guided missile destroyer. U.S. forces then struck three Iranian oil tankers, with CENTCOM Commander Admiral Brad Cooper saying, "Let the message to the IRGC be clear. If you shoot at two of our ships, we will impose an even higher economic cost, taking out three of yours. We will not hesitate to defend American forces and, if necessary, destroy Iran's limited and exposed oil fleet." This does come as the region looks for ways around the contested waterway.
4: Fox's Trey Yingston, Tel Aviv. Germany, for the first time since World War II, has a far-right party that's on track to win a state election. And with about half the vote counted, the Alternative for Germany party, or AfD, is well ahead of the closest rival. Still, it's unclear if the AfD will win absolute majority and be able to form a government. 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
20: Well, today won't be as hot as yesterday. It is still going to be quite miserable. We'll see temperatures reach up to about 90 degrees with steamy humidity, and so that means that the heat index will be in the mid to upper 90s. We also have a chance of spotty thunderstorms, especially this afternoon, and a few of these storms could be severe. From the First Alert 6 Weather Center, I'm meteorologist Bo Fogel.
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1: on. You know, one of the biggest topics, probably one of the more important topics that we deal with right now are these data centers. And you know how I feel, both good and bad, about AI. And I've been making the case that we need to negotiate. And I understand if you are against these data centers, I understand, especially if you live in a rural community and you're like, I don't want my community changing. I live here for a reason. I like being out in the middle of nowhere. I totally get it. But if you are a community, a dying town or whatever, and you are not opposed to a data center, and I'm going to go through all of this, you need to negotiate. Instead of just saying no or just saying yes, negotiate. Saying yes is just as bad as saying no without negotiation. So I want to give you green, yellow, and red lights on the data center. And it's probably going to take me about an hour to go through this. So I'm going to take this hour and just talk about these data centers. What's true and what's not. And I'm going to give you the good, the bad, and the ugly. The green, I'm going to start there. And that means, yes, these things are true or mainly true, and you need to pursue them. All the way down to the red, which is, this is an out-and-out lie. Don't believe that. You're in a wild goose chase. But the green, you don't really need to go past the green. If you want reasons to not be for data centers, you just look at the things on my list here that I'm going to start with in the green and go, okay, well, those are pretty bad. But there is a solution to all of them. But let me give you the truth and the lies, the good, bad, and ugly of data centers in 60 seconds. 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
2: Okay, so the charge is they get enormous tax breaks and create almost no jobs. That's true. Kind of. Okay? Hyperscale campus takes 2,400 to 5,000 workers to build. That's why the unions are now coming in and going, we need these jobs. Once it opens, however, it typically runs with somewhere between 25 and 50 permanent employees. Some estimates go to 200 for the largest sites, but the construction to permanent ratio is is not good either way. So here are the good jobs first. Good Jobs has now tracked these subsidies for over a decade now. They examined 11 major data center deals. They found taxpayers paid an average of $1.9 million in incentives per permanent job. The worst single case, North Carolina, you can thank your politicians. They gave Apple $321 million in incentives for 50 permanent jobs. That's about $6.4 million per job. Good Jobs First recommends capping the subsidies at $50,000 per job. I think that's insane. Why? Why? Why pay them anything? They are desperate. You should not be spending a single tax dollar on inviting these people in. They're desperate for places to build it. You should not. You fire your politicians if they're paying them to bring these things in. Your politicians be saying, well, we'll consider it. How much are you gonna pay us for it? Not we're gonna pay you. No. No. Let's see. And this all comes down to negotiation. Okay. The difference in almost all of these things is negotiation. If you know what questions to ask and you are allowed to debate it and you come with a negotiating spirit, if you're coming just to shut it down and shout these facts, you're not going to get anything. And maybe that's your goal. And you have every right to that. Next one. They're going to take my land for the power lines. Kind of true. Data center companies generally can't use eminent domain directly. Utilities can. So if utilities are building transmission lines whose primary purpose by their own accounting is serving these facilities, it's going to get dicey. In Maryland, the 67-mile Piedmont Reliability Project has landowners posting signs reading "No eminent domain for corporate gain." This is really important. You should be strengthening these laws because you want to make sure eminent domain is never a problem. Pennsylvania Farm Bureau, 24,000 members voted unanimously to support a data center moratorium. Utilities in Georgia, Maryland, Virginia, Indiana, Pennsylvania, Ohio, Wisconsin are using threatening condemnation for these corridors. The legal question is now being tested. The Fifth Amendment allows for the takings of public use, and transmission lines have always qualified because utilities serve the public. Does that still hold when the line would exist for only one private customer? Kelo versus New London. Does anybody remember that? Read public use broadly, but 45 states passed reform laws after that to give landowners a stronger footing, because that case was a nightmare. One farmer's line captures it. Most of his neighbors told him there's no amount of money that would make them want the lines on their ground. And that's true. I don't want those lines on my property either. So if that's the way you feel, that's a good reason. Nope, they're not coming here. That's why you have to make sure your state has passed these strengthening laws for eminent domain. Nobody will tell us who's actually behind this project. Both true, and it's a process failure, and it's worth being angry about. They're moving through local approval under code names with non-disclosure agreements, you know, imposed on public officials, and with unlimited owner undisclosed. Wait, I want to know who it is. I want to know exactly who it is. We have to ask the right questions. I'm going to give you a few more of these, and then some of the ones that are absolutely false, and then the questions. And the point is, you can set your mind against it and it's your right. Or you can say, we need to negotiate. But one of the things you have to negotiate is for all of these things, to make sure none of this happens in your community. None of this can happen in anybody's community. And it all comes down to negotiation.
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6: Fox News, I'm Roger. Stern, a cargo plane landed in Miami and ran off the end of the runway, hitting several vehicles outside the airport perimeter and coming to rest in a roadway.
7: The horrifying footage shows what appears to be an Amazon Prime cargo plane crashed right outside the Miami International Airport. And in that video, you can see a thick cloud of smoke coming from the plane. You can also see some flames in it in certain videos.
6: Fox's Madison Scarpino. Presidential envoys Jared Kushner and Steve Witkoff met with Ukrainian President Zelensky today in an effort to end the war with Russia.
8: Kushner said President Trump has tasked them with creating a peace package and will do everything they can to end this war for good. President Vladimir Zelensky said the war must end on fair terms.
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0: Jason, I want to bring you in on this because you brought up something. He said, you know, I heard you talking about Pendragon, the Pendragon cycle. And this is something Jeremy Boring has been working on and has been very controversial in, you know, some circles, you know, of insiders. And it's controversial because how much money it costs and everything else. And it just came out on Amazon. And so I sat down with my wife and I thought, let's just see if this is any good. Within the first 45 seconds, the response out of my mouth was, wow, I can see why this costs so much money. It is beautiful. Jeremy wrote the story. I think it's based on a book, but he wrote it for rewrote it for television. He directed it. He produced it. Shockingly, he didn't star in it as well. But it is, if you like The Sword and the Stone, if you like Two Towers or Lord of the Rings, you're going to like this. However, with an exception of The Hobbit and Lord of the Rings, that's about good and evil, and that is about Christ, the way it was written. Not necessarily the way it was produced, but the way it was written. And you can still see that. But almost everything on television now is about witchcraft and you know, all of this crap. Not much is about Christianity. So I start watching this, and it starts with pagan gods and everything else. And I'm not going to give anything away, but it doesn't last with the pagan gods very long. And nowhere on television are you getting that kind of message in a good quality series. I mean, with an exception of, I mean, this is up there with The Chosen. I mean, this is as well done as The Chosen. And I only watched the first episode. You know, I said a lot of pagan stuff. I think it's going to turn to Christianity. And Jason, you watched the second episode, and that's where it turns hard.
1: Yeah, I think it kind of turns towards the end of the first episode, but it really goes hard on the second episode. And Glenn, I had the same moment when I was watching, because I didn't read the books. I knew nothing about this.
0: I don't know anything about it either.
1: Nothing. Yeah. And then I'm watching it, and I had the same realization when I was a child, maybe 8 years old, watching Ben-Hur with my father. And my father, he was a Church of Christ preacher, you know, always directing the everyday topics towards some kind of biblical perspective, which is awesome. But in entertainment, it was always kind of, I guess, tiring for me as an 8 year old boy. And he was like, well, let's watch this movie. This is awesome. You know, and Ben-Hur, and I was like, oh, the swords, you know, and the races and the Romans. This is awesome. And then at the end of the movie, you're like, oh, Dad, I see what you did here, but I like it.
0: Yeah.
1: I see what you did here, Jeremy Boring, and I really like it. It's so amazing.
0: You know, the opening scene where, you know, they're worshiping Baal, and it's Atlantis, and the bulls are coming out, and they're doing these amazing, I mean, it's like bullfighting, except instead of waving a cape, you jump over the bull. Do you have any idea if that was ever done? Because that was the most amazing thing I've ever seen.
1: No.
0: Do you know if that was ever done like that?
1: I don't know, but it was like, I think it was in Atlantis. So I think the source material might be hard to get.
0: Okay. All right. I agree. I see where you're going. But it's really good. Now, I will say that one of the stars, the woman who I think plays the lady in the lake.
1: Yeah.
0: Is, to quote Jason, a smoke show.
1: To quote me?
0: To quote you.
1: Me?
0: You know, that's your phrase. She's a total smoke show. She is not hard to watch on television. I will tell you, though, that Jeremy, I think, knew that. And I don't think I've ever seen lower cut clothing on a woman than on the Total Smoke Show. But it does get distracting from time to time. You're like, I don't even know what she's saying. The sound could have been off for the last half hour, and I don't know. She is so beautiful. She is so beautiful.
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9: It didn't stop in time. I'm Roger Stern, Fox News. An Amazon cargo plane landing in Miami ran off the end of the runway. Five people at least have been killed. Here's Fox's Madison Scarpino.
10: Miami-Dade Fire and Rescue is now saying not only did that plane overrun the runway, but it also struck multiple vehicles in the process. Miami International Airport, one of the busiest airports in the country, also right off of a major road. Now, huge clouds of thick smoke were coming from the plane, heavy flames in some of the videos on social media. Emergency crews were there. We know more than 60 fire rescue units are on the scene, and that is just that one agency. The plane departed from San Juan, Puerto Rico.
9: Again, five people at least are dead, according to officials. No word on the cause of the accident. It is now a ground stop for the airport, meaning all flights to Miami that have not taken off are being held on the ground. We don't know what's ahead after fighting between the U.S. and Iran continued over the weekend. Fox's Steve Harrigan in Tel Aviv.
11: The back and forth in this fighting occurred on Saturday, initiated by Iran. They launched two ballistic missiles at U.S. warships, a significant uptick by trying to attack unsuccessfully U.S. warships. The U.S. responded by hitting three Iranian oil tankers. Now, U.S. officials continue to stress the toll this war has been taking on Iran's economy, the currency crashing, inflation soaring, both the blockade and the hits on the tankers as well, really reducing Iran's ability to earn money from its oil. Israeli Prime Minister Netanyahu says the goal remains regime change.
9: And repeating our top story, an Amazon cargo plane has run off the end of the runway in Miami, at least five people dead. 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
15: Well, today won't be as hot as yesterday. It is still going to be quite miserable. We'll see temperatures reach up to about 90 degrees with steamy humidity, and so that means that the heat index will be in the mid to upper 90s. We also have a chance of spotty thunderstorms, especially this afternoon, and a few of these storms could be severe. From the First Alert 6 Weather Center, I'm meteorologist Bill Fogle.
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9: News. I'm Carmen Robertson. Amazon cargo plane crashes at the Miami International Airport, killing at least five people and injuring five, three critically. FAA says the plane overshot the runway, crashed into several vehicles that were parked, and then burst into flames on a Miami street. Miami Mayor Eileen Higgins.
10: Five others were injured. My heart is with all of the families who were affected.
9: The FAA has issued a ground stop at the airport. Hawaii is preparing for heavy rain, flooding, and possible mudslides as Hurricane Lowell, a Category 3 storm, approaches. It's about 565 miles southwest of Honolulu with 120 mile-an-hour winds. Tropical storm warning is up for Kauai and Niihau with up to 10 inches of rain possible there. 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

0: She's unresponsive. He gets his arms under her to carry her out, and when he lifts her, he finds a toddler underneath her. She had made herself into a shelter or a roof, in the dark, blind, out of time. She had found her baby, and she had gotten on top of her, and she stayed there, knowing that her body would burn slower and save her child, possibly. The firefighters carried both of them out to the front yard and worked on them there. Bonnie had burns over 48% of her body. She had been without oxygen for about 15 minutes. They got her to the hospital. She lived two more days. She just died. Grace is in the hospital. She's expected to make a full recovery. That's the whole story, and it doesn't need anything added to it. What an amazing story. What an amazing mom. Her sister Jenny stood up at a press conference at the fire department headquarters and said, "Bonnie died a hero, and that's what she'll always be." She said her sister was the kind of woman who'd give you the shirt off her back and apparently everything underneath her shirt. Her mom, Terry, spoke last. Whatever else you hear today, hear this. She said she'd lost her daughter, and she'll miss her every single day for the rest of her life. And if there was some store you could go in and buy your child back, she would have driven there already. She said, "I just want my baby back." Neighbors came in. They covered that duplex in flowers. And they wrote on the sidewalk in chalk, one word, over and over. One word. Hero. Hero. Hero. The investigation into the fire on how it started is still open. That's not the part of the story that we need right now. Because you probably haven't even heard her name until now. And that's probably because there isn't anything to argue about. There's no verdict coming. There are no two sides of this. It's just a woman who did the thing, the one thing that moms do. And there's no fight, and cameras always go where the fight is. I wanted to take some time to just talk about this amazing mom. You know where the cameras are? The cameras are in two courtrooms. In the Bronx, a judge named Audrey Stone found a woman, Demone Fleming, not responsible for reason of mental disease or defect. In other words, reason of insanity. Oh, can't say that anymore. In 2022, at a family shelter, she killed her two little boys. One was 3, one was 11 months old. Now, you're seeing the headlines, if you see this story, that she walked free, because that enrages people. But she didn't walk free. In New York, that finding means she gets committed, potentially for years, potentially for a very, very long time. She's not going to be walking out of there anytime soon. And the psychiatrist who testified said she was grossly psychotic, hallucinating, convinced the world was ending, convinced something had gotten inside of her body. The psychiatrist was hired by the prosecution, the state's own expert. Prosecutors looked at what they had and agreed she shouldn't stand a normal trial. That's not a loophole. That's how the process works. That's what it's for. The father of those boys sat in the courtroom and heard the ruling. He told the New York Times he forgives her. He said she loved those children. I don't know what to do about all that except take my hat off to the man, pray for her. Now, in Plymouth, Mass, the cameras are certainly there. 12 people, 9 women, 3 men went back into a room deciding the case of Lindsay Clancy. She was a labor and delivery nurse in Duxbury. In January 23, she killed her three children. Cora was 5, Dawson was 3, Callan was 8 months old. Then she tried to kill herself and lived. Nobody disputes what she did. The fight is over what was happening in her mind. And I have to tell you, the more I watch this, but I am not in the room for all of it, I'm only seeing highlights. I'm only seeing the things that people who are posting know will outrage, and so it will go viral. And I have been outraged at times. I see this and say, I don't believe her at all. Her lawyer says postpartum psychosis and bad medicine and, you know, worse care. She had been discharged from a psychiatric hospital less than 3 weeks before. Prosecution says, no, she knows exactly what she was doing. That's what's sitting in front of the jury today. 12 people are carrying it. I don't know. They heard 85 witnesses. I haven't heard any of them. I've heard bits and pieces. But let me tell you what those cases have in common. And it is not the diagnosis. There is such a thing as a mother genuinely, medically out of her mind. Postpartum psychosis is real. It's rare and it's savage. And it turns a person into somebody they are not. And the women that it happens to, they're not villains. They're casualties. But there is also such a thing as evil. And that evil has learned to speak the language of illness. Because that's the language that gets you out of it. Telling the difference between those two is probably the hardest job we would ask ordinary citizens to do. We asked 12 people who were folding laundry 6 weeks ago to look into a stranger's mind at the moment in the past and say, that's what was there. How do you do that? But we ask it anyway, because that's the other alternative is just locking up sick people or, you know, excusing the wicked ones. Both of those are a country I don't want to live in. But notice what makes it hard. It's hard because we all agree on the standard. Every single one of us, the prosecutor and the defense attorney and the psychiatrist and the grandmother in the gallery, nobody in that room is arguing what a mother is supposed to be. They're arguing about whether this one could still reach it. The standard's not in dispute. It's rare. The standard is the reason there's a trial at all. And I'd submit to you that the standard doesn't live in a law book or a diagnostic manual. It got carried out of a burning bedroom in St. Paul, Minnesota, by a firefighter who found a toddler underneath a woman's body. We live in a society that can't define what a mother is. That is what a mother is. Not the sentiment of it, the physical fact of it. It's the thing that gets between the fire and the child. Every time, without a meeting, without a poll, without weighing the options, in about 4 seconds, she's down on her knees, feeling the floor for her child in the dark. Man, we spend an enormous amount of time in this country arguing about the exceptions. And the exceptions are worth arguing about. Civilization is judged partly on how carefully it handles the exceptions. But it's the rule that holds the roof up. And the rule is a 38-year-old woman with 4 daughters and a grandbaby in a duplex on fire in Minnesota. Grace is in a hospital bed right now. She's a toddler. She has no idea. She's going to get better and she's going to go home to a family that's one person short, her mother. And she's going to grow up. And one day somebody will sit her down and tell her the whole thing, and she'll understand it. She'll understand her sister kicked out a window, that her mom got out of that house and then turned around, because that's what moms do. And that's the reason she's alive. That her mom was the standard, and her mom went back in.
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0: not.
18: Cards to Lana Hall Nursery.
0: And that is,
18: Fridays
0: did
18: at
0: we
18: 5
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0: Through Oman. Did we just do that?
19: It's the weird thing is we're not getting an official confirmation.
0: I gotta know.
19: Which actually makes sense. They're not going to confirm that right now because that was the rumor going around. And multiple different
0: I'm writing somebody
19: bigger names were commenting about it, said that, if this is true, it is on the level of moving mountains, basically. But the rumor was that they dredged out a certain area to allow larger ships to get through. And it was in a location due to other islands that are in the Strait of Hormuz and the curvature of the earth that Iran did not have a clear shot, a clear eyes view on oil tankers that are going through that part. I mean, if that is true, it is absolutely amazing.
0: I'm writing to somebody who will know this and can give me a straight answer on it.
19: Yeah. I can't imagine the administration would actually confirm, yes, this is what's happening right now, because they don't want too many eyes on it. But there were people that were pulling up, satellite imagery, things like that, showing that there were ships going through it. If there was a major naval operation, U.S. naval operation, to pull this off, that's thinking way outside the box.
0: That has to be one of the greatest things we've ever done. I mean, I'm going to talk about this oil thing. If I were Carney, I'd be freaking out right now. Not for the short term, but for long term. I'd be freaking out. The president just announced the largest deal on oil makes us by far the largest market for gas, or the largest provider for oil and gas by far. And it just has sewn this all up into a nice little hemisphere that doesn't have to worry about getting its oil from any place else. I want to go into that, but notice Carney doesn't know that's coming. The president knew that was coming, and everybody's like, you can't do that because of oil and gas. Really? What now, Canada? We're making progress on the flock camera.
20: What about all the other companies behind them? And what about the desire to keep you safe? When it happens, and it will, will you be prepared? Have we made the argument for the rest of America so the rest of America will not trade their freedom for security?
21: Glenn Beck is on!
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28: This is a Fox News alert. A deadly plane crash in Miami. I'm Carmen Roberts. Officials say a plane crashed at the Miami International Airport this afternoon, killing at least five people and five others injured. The FAA says the plane overshot the runway and crashed into several parked vehicles and then burst into flames on a Miami street.
29: An Amazon Prime cargo plane crashed right outside the Miami International Airport. A thick cloud of smoke coming from the plane, flames in it in certain videos. And here's what we do know. The FAA says the plane overran the runway, meaning the pilot could have touched down farther than the intended spot. We know that this just happened after the plane departed from San Juan, Puerto Rico. We know that bystander videos are blowing up on social media right now.
28: And also, we know that three of those injured are in critical condition. The FAA has issued a ground stop for the airport. U.S. Special Envoy Steve Witkoff and Jared Kushner met with Ukrainian President Zelensky today in Kyiv after talks yesterday with Russian President Putin in Moscow.
30: Witkoff and Kushner said they had very good talks in both Moscow and Kyiv and are now pushing, hopefully, for trilateral talks in the future. U.S. Envoy Steve Witkoff and Jared Kushner arrived in Kyiv by train, marking their first official visit as part of a renewed push for peace. Kushner said President Trump has tasked them with creating a peace package and will do everything they can to end this war for good. President Vladimir Zelensky said they discussed air defense needs, including Patriot systems, and that the war must end on fair terms. On Saturday, Witkoff and Kushner met with President Vladimir Putin in Moscow, a meeting that lasted more than 3 hours. It was described as substantive, constructive, and extremely frank. Russia said they've made significant advances in the combat zone and expressed confidence in achieving its goals.
28: Fox's Stephanie Bennett in London. 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
9: Showers and thunderstorms remain in the forecast this evening as well as into the early overnight hours. There is a severe thunderstorm watch just east of Omaha into western Iowa, but we could still see severe weather in Omaha this evening too. Overnight low temperatures will be dropping down into the low 70s, highs on Monday in the low 90s. From the First Alert 6 Weather Center, I'm meteorologist Carmelo Latuca.
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